All right, that is Jonathan Richman and the Modern Lovers doing Roadrunner. That was a tune that they recorded back in 1972 and released in 1976. And I'm playing that, Uncle Bunny's still here. I'm going to explain why I did that. Because this is my fourth anniversary of the playlist. And that was one of the songs on the original playlist. And I think it's kind of my theme in a way. You got your radio on. You got your radio on right now, that's for sure. But we've had 4 years of zany antics, wacky hijinks, and madcap escapades. Thank you. That's one of the taglines you're going to be using, I hope, next week maybe. But anyway, it's been great. It's a privilege being on the air like this and being live in the studio, beautiful downtown Brattleboro. And I'm just going to keep playing music. I just want to give that announcement. And I think this is an old classic. I'm just going to put it on right now. Boom.

Sly and the Family Stone there. We still had that set squarely in the 1960s there. We started off with Twist and Shout. You know who that is. The Beatles. And of course, that was a cover of a Phil Medley Burt Burns tune, 1961. But the Beatles recorded that in 1963. They released it on an album called Please Please Me in Britain. But I think I had it on Introducing the Beatles. That goes out to E-Man. I know he loves that. I think that's on his playlist. And we followed that up with the Four Tops. I Can't Help Myself. That's the title. 1965 from the Four Tops' second album. And of course, we finished up with Sly and the Family Stone with Thank You for Letting Me Be Myself Again. Thank You for Letting Me Be Myself. 1969, they released that. And I thank you for letting me be myself for 4 years here on the radio station here on WVEW. I can't say how much I enjoy it, for sure. And all well, that set, I think, goes out to E-Man and Isabel, because I want that 10-piece band blowing the horns to the Four Tops and Sly and the Family Stone. Yow! That's what I say to that. All right, this is Coach K on the playlist, and I'm just playing the things that I love and never get tired of for some reason or another. And all kinds of things come up here, and we play playlists from the listening audience, which we will have later on. But right now, I'll just try to bring it down just a tad and see if, let's go here.

Right, that is Donovan doing his tune Sunshine Superman from 1966. And that was the name of the album as well. And before that, the Rolling Stones with their classic Sway, which was released on Sticky Fingers in 1971. And we started off that set with Steely Dan doing Ricky Don't Lose That Number. From Pretzel Logic in 1974, and of course that has the little riff there at the beginning that is in homage to Horace Silver's jazz classic Songs for My Father. If you haven't heard that tune, you should, and I think I have played it on the playlist. Anyway, there is it. This is Coach K on the playlist, and I want to shout out to all the listeners out there, regular and new. Trying to get Will out there. I hope he's out there, and maybe Prima too. And Dan the Man. All the guys, for sure. And that's a real honor to be here live in the studio playing music for you all. It's a gorgeous day out there. And also, you know, we are recording and then we get rebroadcast on Mondays at 8 o'clock. So it's a really nice night tonight, I think. But yeah, so this is WVEWLP, and we have many of you listen on the archives, as a matter of fact, or live streaming on our website, WVEW.org. And I always like to direct people there because there's a lot of ways to become a participant in this community radio. We're all volunteer, and we do need your support through donations of various kinds. There's a donate button. There's merch. You can become a member, get a show. If they let me do it, they will let just about anyone. And you can also do become an underwriter, which is awesome. So, all right, so we are pretty much listening squarely in, you know, a lot of times I play these old recorded blues and go way back, and sometimes I'm some songs that are really lasting the last 30 years, so contemporary-ish, but man, we are in the sweet spot today all the way through. Sweet spot is certainly late 60s and 70s for me. And we're going to stay there today. And I want to play some tunes for one of our listeners. I know we like to play playlists from other folks. And today we're going to have some songs that are on or are adjacent to the playlist of The Fair Lady by The Edge of the Forest. Who is she? Where did she come from? And these tunes are apropos, I should think. All right.

That's one thing that's always like been a major difference between like the performing arts to me and being a painter, you know? Like a painter does a painting and he does a painting, that's it. You know, he's had the joy of creating it and he hangs it on some wall, somebody buys it again, or maybe nobody buys it and it sits up in a loft somewhere till he dies. But he's never, nobody ever says to him, you know, nobody ever said to Van Gogh, paint a Starry Night again, man. You know, he painted it, that was it. Let's sing this song together, okay? This song doesn't sound good with one lonely voice. It sounds good with the more voices on it, the better, and the more out-of-tune voices on it, the better. No, it was really, it was made for out-of-tune singing, this song.

0: That is a beautiful set from the beautiful Fair Lady. Started that off with Beautiful Boy, John Lennon, from his 1980 recording Double Fantasy. And then after that, Joni Mitchell doing a live version of her Circle Game song from 1974. That's on the album Miles of Isles, which was recorded in L.A. And then she finished up that set with Fleetwood Mac doing Landslide, released in 1975. And I look forward to the next time that I hear that. All right. I'm going to continue in that vein. It's got just one more set, I think. And continue in that vein. Kind of a lot of songs about changes and moving forward. And keep these going out to the Fairlady. As a matter of fact, keep it rolling right here.
1: I Dig a Pygmy by Charles Hawtrey and the Deaf Aids. Phase one, in which Doris gets her oats.

Two more songs going out to the fair lady. Start off with The Two of Us from the Beatles again, Let It Be, 1970, again with the sweet spot. And same year, the master Bob Dylan doing his song New Morning from an album with that title. And this is Coach K on the playlist, and I'll be wrapping up here with just one more tune and staying in this sort of nostalgia vent. In fact, this was, I was thinking about this, my fourth year here. I started off with Roadrunner, and I think I know the last song I played is this one right here, and it's one I play at the end of a lot of episodes of the playlist, and it's the great Sandy Denny with Fairport Convention doing her song, Who Knows Where the Time Goes Indeed. All right, I will not be here next week. Uncle Bunny is going to do a bit of an extended show next week, but I will be back the following week with more of the same kind of stuff. All right, take care, y'all.

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Rabbi made the bracha, and the band is playing music for the mishpacha. Uncle Sam, he's acting stoltz. He only wants to dance a Russian waltz. Let's be happy, drink that glass of wine. It's time to hold your ho, it's him.

The Brattleboro Food Co-op is a community-owned food cooperative in downtown Brattleboro, owned by over 9,000 active shareholders. In addition to being a grocery store and serving freshly prepared meals, the co-op also offers regular classes and other events for the community. More information is on their website, brattleborofoodcoop.coop, phone number 802-257-0236. The Brattleboro Food Co-op, a proud underwriter of WVEW, your community radio station.

0: 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It's what's going on when nothing else is happening. 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
3: Yes, indeed. That's Linda. I'm Bill, and we're here again on a beautiful Saturday
2: August 16th,
3: afternoon. 2025. Yeah. We weren't here last week. We were on vacation down in New Jersey and actually listening to a show from about a year ago, which is always unusual to hear ourselves while we're traveling.
2: Well, we were playing it for some friends.
3: Yeah, yeah. We don't, I mean, we're not that self-indulgent.
2: So.
3: All right. We think we have a great show today. And speaking of it being a beautiful day, we're actually going to play a track from It's a Beautiful Day, kind of fitting. And the first song we're playing is also pretty appropriate, right?
2: Yes, it's Youth of a Thousand Summers from Van Morrison.
3: Oh.
2: Hold on a sec.
3: Oh. Yeah. Sorry about that.

0: Sit Down, I Think I Love You. That's Buffalo Springfield. Before that, we heard Crosby, Stills, and Nash.
1: And right, yes. What do those two bands have in common? Those two songs have in common?
0: Yeah. This is, dude. Before that, we heard Crosby, Stills, and Nash with Long Time Gone, and both of those featured David Crosby, who was in both.
1: Stephen Stills.
0: Or Stephen Stills, whichever.
1: Excuse me.
0: Before that, we heard Boss Gags, I'll Be Long Gone, and Van Morrison started us with Youth of 1,000 Summers. This is Planet Grooveteria. I'm Linda. Bill's in trouble. What's up next, Bill? Why don't you just...
1: dumbass co-DJ. All right. Anyway, up next, we have a brand new song by one of my favorite bands of the moment. That would be Goose, who just released a surprise, a new album, their second album of the year, the other day, and they were on the Tonight Show with Jimmy Fallon. They didn't do this one, but they did another new song. But anyway, this one is called Royal.

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1: And before that, you heard the title track from Steely Dan's album Pretzel Logic. We heard Michael Franks with a very fun song about slinging papayas called Monkey See, Monkey Do.
2: And bananas.
1: And other things.
2: Don't forget bananas.
1: And we also heard Goose with a song called Royal from their brand new album that just came out this week.
2: Yes, entitled Chain Your Dragon. Has a lot of songs that they've been playing, the band has been playing for the last couple years, and a couple brand new songs, including that one, which was Royal. All right, up next, we have a song by a fella named Johnny Wakelin, who wrote a couple songs in the mid-70s about Muhammad Ali, including this one, which was about the 1974 Ali Foreman Rumble in the Jungle. And it is called, which happened in Zaire, and that's the name of the song, In Zaire.

That is Betty Wright with her classic Cleanup Woman. Before that, we heard The Temptations with Cloud Nine, and Johnny Walker Wakeland started with In Zaire, a song that was a tribute to Muhammad Ali. We are going to continue with some retro groovy stuff. This is a classic from the Fifth Dimension, Up, Up, and Away.

0: That's Carole King, one of the great songwriters of all time, with a song that she wrote, Pleasant Valley Sunday, which became a hit for the Monkees. And we had some nice interconnection there with that last set, because before that, we heard another song written by Carole King, performed by Niels Lofgren, Going Back, which was a hit for the Byrds. And Carole King also recorded it. Before that, we heard Julian Cope with his cover of a Vogues song from 1966 called 5 o'clock World. Julian Cope, of course, better known as the lead singer of the Teardrop Explodes. And before that, we heard a song that was made famous by, it was made famous by Linda Ronstadt. And it was a song written by Michael Nesmith of the Monkees. So, and that was a Different Drum. And we started that set off with the Fifth Dimension with their hit, Up, Up and Away.
1: 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Up next, we have something from Willie Nelson. It was a rather obscure fan favorite that he performed just the other day at the Outlaws Festival. He is now 92 years old, and he still keeps going. This song is called Still Is Still Moving to Me.

0: And that is Tom Lehrer, who was a great lyricist, songwriter, musician, who comedian, really, who passed away recently at the ripe old age of 90-something. And that one goes out to Harvard University, which he was actually a respected Harvard mathematics professor by day, and then a performer of very humorous, mostly political songs. And that one goes out to Harvard. I'm not going to get political here, but they just kind of caved in, I believe, or capitulated in their fight. So for what it's worth, that one goes out to Harvard. Fight fiercely, Harvard. And before that, we heard Richie Havens with a version of the Quicksilver Messenger Service classic, What About Me? And we started that set off with Willie Nelson doing Still Is Still Moving to Me.
1: And he is still moving.
0: Yes, he
1: I
0: is.
1: Don't know. I think he's preserved himself with some of the herb. Speaking of herb, the next song is called Puff of Smoke, and this is the Wood Brothers.

0: Before that, we heard Laura Nero with the song Eli's Coming. She was a great singer-songwriter like Carole King, whose songs became covered by many other people. We also heard The Kinks, Living on a Thin Line.
1: Oh, yeah. I wanted to say something about that. I kind of forgotten about that song, but I was watching The Sopranos the other day. I've gone back and started watching that great show, and that song was featured on an episode of The Sopranos called University. That's a song written by Dave Davies, and he takes the lead vocals on that from the 1984 album Word of Mouth.
0: We also heard Jackie DeShannon with The Wait, covered by the band, most famously. Jim Ford did Harry Hippie.
1: Right. Yeah, I want to say something about Jim Ford. Sorry about that.
0: Okay, why don't you just say all the songs?
1: No,
0: Just forget it.
1: Going back and forth. Jim Ford was kind of a country-ish singer-songwriter, a big influence on Nick Lowe, and Sly Stone once called him the baddest white guy on the planet.
0: And we also heard the Wood Brothers with Puff of Smoke. Up next, we have Hot Summer Day, which it is here today. And the name of this group is It's a Beautiful Day. They're a 60s staple.

0: That is Andy Pratt. Those of you of a certain age might remember that song. It was a big hit for him in the mid-70s, 1973, I believe, called Avenging Annie from his debut, self-titled debut. Really good album, if you get a chance to listen to it. And that song was, as I said, Avenging Annie. Before that, we heard a new song by Robert Plant called Everybody's Song. He has a new album coming out called Saving Grace, coming out in September. And that is a cover of a Low song. Low was an indie band that disbanded after the death of drummer vocalist Mimi Parker from ovarian cancer in 2022. That was called Everybody's Song.
1: And we heard Sly and the Family Stone with their classic Everyday People. And It's a Beautiful Day started that set with Hot Summer Day. Coming up at 2, stay tuned for a brand new edition of Ad Hoc Radio with Steve. We kind of missed him the last couple weeks. He was out. We're going to finish up here on Planet Grooveteria with something from Love, Jethro Tull, and Herbie Hancock. This next one is Wonder People, I Do Wonder, from Love.

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I'm DJ Michael Barrett with you for the next 2 hours. This week we'll hear music by Kirsty McCall, Tim Harden, Gene Clark, Roger Miller, REM, NRBQ, Kevin Ayers, Taco Cat, and Marshall Crenshaw. Glad to have you listening along tonight. Hope you hear something you like. We're also going to hear a set of songs from the Carlisle Sessions by Vermont band Eef. First, we're going to start off with music by the Essex Green from the album Hardly Electronic. This is Patsy Desmond.

That was The Sixth Great Lake from the album Up the Country, and a track called Last in Line. Ahead of that, we heard Guppy Boy with a track called Baird from the Chicago tapes. Another track by Guppy Boy ahead of that from Jeffersonville, the deluxe edition, we heard POS. Before that, The Essex Green with Patsy Desmond, and we started the show off with Time the Enemy by Eef. Up next, let's hear something by Cut Worms. This is Song of the Highest Tower.

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We just heard Jerry Jeff Walker, a song called About Her Eyes. Before that, Anne Murray with Loving Arms. Two tracks by Kirsty McCall ahead of that we heard He's on the Beach, followed by Caroline. And at the top of the set, it was Cutworms from the EP Alien Sunset we heard Song of the Highest Tower. I want to thank my friend Jeff for putting together most of the tracks on this playlist tonight. Now we're going to hear something by The Kinks. This is Celluloid Heroes.

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2: Well, let's run down that last set of music. We started it off with the Kinks and Celluloid Heroes. After that, we heard Tim Hardin in a track called Don't Make Promises. She Comes Running by Lee Hazelwood. After that, we heard The Lady Came from Baltimore by Scott Walker. And we just heard Gene Clark from Roadmaster, a track called Here Tonight. Stick around for some Eve, some Waylon Jennings, but right now, it's Jeff Beck with a live version of A Day in the Life.

The Brattleboro Food Co-op is a community-owned food cooperative in downtown Brattleboro, owned by over 9,000 active shareholders. In addition to being a grocery store and serving freshly prepared meals, the co-op also offers regular classes and other events for the community. More information is on their website, brattleborofoodcoop.coop, phone number 802-257-0236. The Brattleboro Food Co-op, a proud underwriter of WVEW, your community radio station.

We just heard Riding in My Car by NRBQ from the album All Hopped Up. Ahead of that, REM with Sitting Still. Roger Miller before that with Where Have All the Average People Gone. Waylon Jennings brought us New York City RFD. We heard Tech Bro by Childbirth. And at the top of the set, it was Jeff Beck with a live version of A Day in the Life from Ronnie Scott's Jazz Club. Now we're going to hear two tracks by Kevin Ayers. Up first, Don't Let It Get You Down.

from the A&M and RSO years, 1 in 100. Harry Nilsson before that, with Me and My Arrow, and we heard two tracks by Kevin Ayers. We heard Don't Let It Get You Down, followed by Shouting in a Bucket Blues. We're going to hear something now by Nick Lowe. This is Born a Woman.

That was Taco Cat with You Can't Fire Me, I Quit. Before that, George Jones and Tammy Wynette brought us We're Not the Jet Set. We heard two tracks by Marshall Crenshaw ahead of that. We heard There She Goes Again, followed by Mary Ann. We started the set off with Born a Woman by Nick Lowe from the album Jesus of Cool. Now we're going to hear some tracks by Eve, a Vermont band, from their album The Carlisle Sessions. Up first, My Best Calamity.

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2: 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It'll be your favorite, too, once you try it.
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We just heard four tracks by Eef from the Carlisle Sessions. We started out with My Best Calamity, followed by Sugar High. Then we heard Time the Enemy. And we just heard the track called You Home. Thanks for listening. Thanks to Jeff for most of the songs on this set. Have a great week, folks. Have a great weekend. You're listening to WVEW LP, Brattleboro Community Radio. I'm going to leave you with Tim Harden and a track called If I Were a Carpenter.

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This is WVEWLP 107.7 FM, Brattleboro's one and only community radio station. And this is KT, and this is Classical A through Z, an adventure in classical music. The views and opinions expressed on this WVEW show are those of the host, that's myself, not the board, not the radio station, and not our underwriter supporters. The poem is entitled For a Moment from Mohab Abu Toha, Forest of Noise. Her small body rides in my arms as I run to the hospital. There is no electricity, and the inner hallways are a forest of lined with cots. The girl I carry is dead. I know that. The pressure of the explosion tore apart her thin veins. I know she is dead, but everyone who sees us runs after us. You are alive for a moment when living people run after you.

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0: 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It's me, Anya.
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too, we said so long to his skull. Shrill yell. 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

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I cheat you.

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Thank you, ladies and gentlemen. It's a machaya to be back here where there's Yehudim. But you know, a fellow came home the other night, a fellow who wasn't too proud of his background, and an older fellow from the old country, and he looks at his wife and he says, "Oy, he's Jew." She says, "What do you mean, oh, he's Jew? You're born a Jew, you'll die a Jew. What are you talking like a damn fool altogether?" She says, "What are you going to become?" He says, "I'm going to become an Episcopalian." She says, "Mitazapisk, an Episcopalian?" He says, "I'm going to get Geschmack and that's all." She thinks he's crazy. She lets him go about his way. He comes back later and says, "Shin Geschmack, not a Jew anymore. And you're just a Jewish woman that works in mine house. Don't talk to me unless I talk to you." She says, "Geh schliffen, wir schugen adochen." She wakes up the next morning. She goes in his room and she sees he's got his talis on, his tefillin, and he's shaking his yarmulke and a daven, a shokel does he adochen. She says, "I thought you weren't a Jew anymore." He looks around like this and says, "How do you like that? Go your shikup." You know, years ago, I remember, maybe 25 or 30 years ago, when I first played in this town, they had the streetcars running. It used to be the streetcar on the east side of New York. This little fella got on the streetcar. Nebuchadnezzar, he had a little bump on his back. Nothing serious. You know, a little hicker, but a beautiful little man. When he got off the streetcar, he threw a nickel in the box because that was the fare. But the conductor's given enough from the emissary to see me. He says, "You, sir, it'll cost another nickel." Little fella says, "Why?" He says, "Extra baggage, that bump on your back." Little guy threw another nickel in the box and said, "Echor even drea, de chob akile echet." And how about the nice little man was sitting on the subway right next to a priest, and he turns around the priest and says, "I don't know who you are, young fellow, but you dress something terrible." He says, "Why?" He says, "Your collar's turned on. Look, if I had a mirror, I'd show your collar's backwards." He says, "Well, I'm a father." He says, "I'm also a father. A grandfather and a great-grandfather. I'm wearing a nice tie with clips, with points, with everything beautiful." He says, "Your collar's turned around. You look awful." He says, "You don't understand. I'm a father to many thousands." He says, "Many thousands? Better you should have your pants turned around." I'd like to play a little number on this little Shmetchik here. Just recently we recorded our version, a Frelock version, and a Hamish version of Fiddler on the Roof, and I'd like to play Sunrise, Sunset for you. There's

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0: That's a one step. Wait. But in French, we call that a zydeco. A zydeco. That's what they call a zydeco. When it refers to this kind of music, a one step. That's what they call a zydeco amongst for our color.
1: But now what is this here? The real zydeco, what they used to play. That is the real zydeco. That's what they used to sing about the snap beans not salted. That's what they call zydeco. Mm-hmm. They say, oh, my hombre, zydeco from Port Salet.
0: That's right.
1: That's the real one. It is, yeah.

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This is DJ Twisted Soul Sister from the show formerly known as the Chocolate City Show. 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

We're talking about the sad side of happiness, the past when it haunts us, and how the present needs us now. We're going to listen to a lot of nostalgic music from the millennial golden age, and then we're going to learn that it's not the end of the rainbow. There's plenty of light and energy left right here on the Power Hour. So stay tuned for more funky music, old and new.

0: What's up? You are back listening to the Power Hour. So far this hour, you have been listening to Yeah by Lil Jon and Ludacris and Usher 2. Then it was right above it, Lil Wayne and Drake, Put On by Jeezy and Kanye. And that was Georgia by Ludacris and Field Mob. Folks, these are hits from an era that feels so long ago. And we're talking about nostalgia tonight, not crackling records and old dusty hairs on film projectors, but that fuzzy pixelation of the early digital era. That's right, we're talking about millennial nostalgia. Tony Soprano says, remember when is the lowest form of conversation? Well, is it? I mean, is it? We're going to find out in a little bit right here on the Power Hour. But first, we're going to hear a word from our underwriters.
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Now, this is what we're talking about today. I recently got hit up by a nostalgia guy. Sometimes you get ex-girlfriends or something, but sometimes it's like a guy you used to hang out with who is like stuck in the past. And you know how it goes. One day you see it on Facebook. He's got a new profile picture, a bunch of comments. He's tagging people. He's trying to relive the past. I feel bad. It's gotta be so sad, so lonely, so lost in 2026. He posts like a wall of text. He says, "There was once a time, long ago, when free-spirited thinkers gathered in celebration of great and unique interests. At film class at Georgia Perimeter College." Yeah, it was a real meeting of the minds at Georgia Perimeter College, let me tell you, Patrick. And he's talking about, you know, philosophies on life and the future could and will be, and I still believe in that moment in time, you know. He's talking about our friends who died. He's talking about don't be the last one left in the cell. He's saying that he's been going through hell, substance abuse, neglect, and pining for a world that's gone. I get it, man. Look, but I grew up. I don't live anymore in Alpharetta, Georgia, okay? The truth is that was a special time in our lives. We were young and hungry and crazy and getting away with stuff you wouldn't believe. Every single day felt like it could decide the rest of your life. You might meet the love of your life. You might get robbed. You might finally have to answer for everything you've been doing wrong. We were throwing huge parties in our parents' suburban houses, stealing from stores, grilling, big sports games, crashing parties, shutting down the pool. It was great. But it was great because we were living for today. We were living in the moment. Now, he's living in the past and he's miserable.

Do I miss how things were then or how I was then? Folks, there's plenty of good times ahead of you. Just try to have a good day today. Try to have a good day tomorrow. Things change and go away and don't come back. And when I think of the people who shaped me, who made me, I still think of the pool in Alpharetta. I still think of the parking lots, the dime bags, the liquor bottles we filled back up with water and tried to trick our parents. But I'm a man now. If I want to be true to myself back then, I gotta keep on living every day like I'm my strongest. Folks, put down the nostalgia. Your best days are ahead if you think they are. 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New people are coming on to do shows, to do things for here. You connect. Make it happen right here. On the Power Hour. 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

All right, we're going to listen to two bands I saw at Stone Church recently, because life is still happening, history is still happening. 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

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Listen, Electric Bill cares about you. He wants you to be happy. He's sure charging you enough money.

Since the ad break, we have been listening to Got the Life by Korn, Wolf Like Me by TV on the Radio, Psychic Chasms by Neon Indian, Get Up by Washed Out, Glitter Freeze by Gorillaz and Mark E. Smith, 84 Dreamin' by Comptrues, Veridis Quo, Veridisco by Daft Punk, 2122 by Geese, Siren by Parking, who was the opening act for Cola, who does the next song, Forced Position by Cola at the Stone Church a little while ago. Then we listened to Wanna Cry by Ninja Ratchy, Nina J. Ratchy, sorry. And right here, this is Mickey Don't Pose. And these are newer tracks. Mickey Don't Pose is by They're Gutting a Body of Water. They played Stone Church recently, too. It's got that nostalgic sound, but it's new. So find something you love today. Get involved in it today. And to close out the show, I'm going to prove to you that music, life, culture, yourself is as alive today as you have ever been. Do you know what song has spent the most weeks at the top of the Billboard number one? Whitney Houston had a great run. Mariah Carey had a great run, but that's kind of old, isn't it? You know who the number one winner is? It's a new song. I don't care if you like country or not. This is a good song. There are good things happening today. Good music is coming out, and I want you to check it out. Electric Bill loves you. I hope to see you around. I was with my kid at the Community Connection night. I want to see you at the West Brattleboro Connection site. I want to see you at New Moo, the festival that's going on in 118. And, of course, we got Haley Isadora playing at Thrush Hill Stage at 314 Upper Houghton Road in Brattleboro, Saturday, August 9th at 7 p.m. She's a bossa nova. She's a big deal from Brazil. My friend Jesse Lepkoff is bringing it to you. Electric Bill loves you. Have a great week. Whatever you do, do it for today.

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Entering from High Street or from Harmony Place, there's Hatch Space for woodworking, First Proof Press for printmaking, the Wheelhouse Clay Center, Vermont Center for Photography, dining at Harmony Loft, and even pinball at Gravitate Pinball Arcade. 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

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I'm John Gittleson, host of the new show, Inventory. 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

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The VJC is a proud underwriter of WVEW LP Brattleboro. 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

0: 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I'm Janine Jackson. This week on Counterspin, if you look for media coverage about the farm bill that's currently passing through Congress, you can find it at sites like agriculture.com or agripulse.com, or those outlets that have ag sections. If you look for coverage of SNAP, the largest food assistance program in the country, you can find that lots of other places. And while some of those headlines are about deadbeat parents and SNAP fraud, these days many more say things like nearly 19,000 state kids have lost SNAP benefits over past year. That's Connecticut. Or Illinois launches new program to provide food benefits to people who lost SNAP. Or small grocery stores cutting inventory, considering layoffs as SNAP dollars decline. Overwhelmingly local, reporters are documenting how cuts to SNAP are hurting people and communities, but the lack of major media stories linking the program to the farm bill seems somehow emblematic of the opacity around this country's lawmaking on critical questions around food. We'll get an update from Gina Plotinino, director of SNAP policy and advocacy at the Food Research and Action Center. Also on the show, people who rely on food benefit programs have long been a punching bag for both right-wing ideologues and their corporate media enablers. Claiming people working full-time jobs that just don't provide them enough to feed their families are really just grifters. Living high on your dime is a time-honored tactic, no matter how far it falls afield of reality. We talked about that last year with the president of Food Research and Action Center, Crystal Fitzsimons. We'll add a little bit of that conversation today as well. That's coming up this week on Counterspin, and we'll get right to it. We're recording Tuesday, August 4th. That's 2 days ahead of a proposed meeting of the Senate Agriculture Committee, called by its chair, John Boozman, Republican from Arizona, for a markup of the farm bill. According to the House Agriculture Committee website, this farm bill, or the Farm, Food, and National Security Act of 2026, quote, builds on the historic ag investments made last summer in H.R. 1, close quote, which they assert is often known as the working families' tax cuts. Of course, in reality land, H.R. 1, last year's budget reconciliation package, is more often known by the weird Trumpian One Big Beautiful Bill Act. Many people don't realize that what's called the farm bill is not just about farmers. It's about food and who has access to it. And so it covers not just investment in crops or agricultural input prices, but SNAP, the Federal Supplemental Nutrition Assistance Program that offers food benefits to families that need it. But confusion and concern around the farm bill and the role of H.R. 1 is not just about language. It's about the opacity around legislative process, how laws get made and changed, and who's at the table. Here to help us sort through some of this is Gina Plotinino. She's director of SNAP policy and advocacy at the Food Research and Action Center. She joins us now by phone. Welcome to Counterspin, Gina Plotinino.
1: Thank you for having me.
0: Well, we can't know precisely what's going to happen in committee on Thursday, but please ground us in what we do know about the impacts on SNAP from H.R. 1 that maybe are going to come up. What are the major concerns for anyone who cares about access to food supports?
1: Yes, absolutely. And I think what we need to realize is that the Farm Bill has always been a partnership between agriculture and food. And there should never be losers and winners when it comes to our food systems. The reconciliation law from past July already gave a significant amount of money in terms of some of ag relief for very ultra-wealthy companies, almost $66 billion. So that weekend, the conversation that we're having today in terms of the partnership and where the conversations around agriculture and SNAP come into play. What happened last year is that states' administrative share went from 50% to 75%. Those additional 25% averages about $17 billion every 5 years. Those are additional monies that states now have to play beginning this October. It created, for the first time in history, SNAP benefit cost share, meaning that states beginning in FY28 will have to pay a portion of the benefit amounts. And for some states, it's anywhere within the range of $1 billion to $5 billion extra, making SNAP for the first time in history part of a state's line item budget and having to compete with other state priorities. It eliminated SNAP access for humanitarian non-citizens, which include refugees and asylees. It defunded SNAP education. It eliminated home internet as a deductible utility cost, therefore lowering SNAP benefit amounts. And it made changes to another utility, which made it increase paperwork. And it expanded the documentation requirements of individuals who now can only get SNAP for 3 months in a three-year period to now include individuals up to age 64 and caretakers of children, veterans, homeless individuals or unsheltered individuals, and youth aging out of foster care. I mentioned that background because this farm bill doesn't address all of the concerns that I just mentioned. It specifically only does one, which it tries to address

0: costs from the federal level to the state level. It's not about eliminating the need, certainly, and it's not even about eliminating the cost. It's just about shifting it, yeah?
1: It is, but also what do we get in return, right? We didn't engage, number one, to pass this bill that also included the largest cuts to healthcare, education, and other priorities for working Americans. We, as a country, didn't lower down house costs or improve wages. We didn't get anything. Those in the top 20% and really in the top 1% got the most transfer of wealth. And there's various from both conservative and progressive groups who have said that this was the largest tax cuts to go to these very wealthy people. So in order to pay for it, Congress decided to offset programs that benefit low wage and working Americans. And that impacts us all because a lot of these states are already called funder states, meaning that they give more to the federal government that they get back. So right. This idea that states are not putting it enough, it really doesn't add up with the evidence and the facts.
0: Absolutely. And I think that folks will only, unfortunately, learn in the future about this cascading effects and impacts of H.R. 1, in particular in terms of SNAP, you know. And just to build on that, I read in, I think it was in the Hartford Courant, but it was about how it's hard to even put together a story for advocates and for reporters about SNAP, because you can't always get the data. You know, the data, the information that you're talking about the impacts, it's not necessarily so easily accessible. And that's kind of also a choice.
1: Well, you know, it's interesting because for years, for over 25 years, we have the gold standard in terms of data capturing the poverty and food security and hunger of our nation. And right after this bill passed, about a couple of weeks later, the administration chose to no longer have that survey, a survey that has been the gold standard. So we don't have the data for last year, 2025, to see, like, did hunger increase? You know, did poverty increase in our country? And same thing for this year. Unless Congress works to force the administration to make these changes, the administration ensured that we wouldn't have the data to validate what everyone is saying. What we do have in the limited data that we have access to, and this is published by the U.S. Department of Agriculture almost every 2 months, is a droppage in participation. And based on April data, which is the most up-to-date data, we have almost 5 million individuals who have lost access to SNAP. And we also have data that shows that majority of people utilizing SNAP are children, followed by older adults, followed with people with disability. So these are some of the most vulnerable in our country who most likely are the ones who have lost access to these benefits as a result of these policies.
0: And, you know, it so countervails the narrative. And I hate to spend time with corporate media's narrative, but it impacts what happens. And so the storyline we hear is people gaming the system, people who could work and just don't want to. And I guess the inaccessibility or difficulty of accessing information is so important, because if reporters wanted to tell the real story about who accesses SNAP, who they are, for how long, for what reasons, the whole conversation would be different, is my understanding, and we might have a different conversation about it.
1: Absolutely. I mean, the data that we do have is, you know, studies that show that most people are in SNAP anywhere from 6 months to 2 years. It's not a permanent program. People are in the program because the economy is not strong, right? The program reacts to the economy. Also, you know, they join it for three main reasons. Is I lost my job, my wages have been reduced, or I have a family member to take care of. Single moms are most likely to be in the program, and part of that is the childcare issues and the ability to be able to have full-time wage employment. And like I said, majority of folks are children, followed by older adults and people with disabilities. So yes, the five-year-old is not working because he's going to school. Right. So, you know, same thing. But the other data that we do have is that 80% of these households have someone who is working. And if you

0: go state by state with some of the states that we do have data of, they'll tell you majority of people are working. They're just not documenting enough hours, right? We live in a gig economy. We have some of the largest employers who benefit from SNAP who do not provide sufficient hours for individuals because the moment you do, you have to provide health care. And so these are individuals trying to do 2 to 3 jobs in order to make ends meet.
1: Well, I want to pull you back to maybe a more boring aspect, but I think it's important, which is we're talking about the impacts of H.R. 1 on the farm bill and what maybe will happen to try to fiddle with it. You know, I think that we don't see the administrative struggle. We don't see the behind-the-scenes dysfunction. But it's an important part of what H.R. 1 threw, the monkey wrench they threw into the farm bill and to SNAP benefits, this paperwork aspect. This is important. This is materially important, even though reporters might not think it's interesting enough to write about. But it's going to change people's lives.
0: Absolutely. You know, states, historically, state agencies have not been funded as they should, particularly after the pandemic. You know, we had veteran workers retire. We had individuals, and states have not, you know, cases did increase because there was so much need, and the states didn't keep up with that need. So we have caseworkers doing more cases than they should. You know, the technology is not there. Mm-hmm. And every time you create new policy, just think about having a job and there's a new modem or anything you have to learn. Think about, it's not just 2 or 3 employees. Some of these state agencies have thousands of you know, sometimes hundreds of, if not thousands of people working for them, depending on the size. So you have to teach every one of these caseworkers, oh, these are the new policies, and this is the way you have to implement it. They have to do new trainings. They have to, you know, update their computer systems to do all of it. It's a huge administrative burden. And that sort of relates to individuals also access, because as caseworkers are spending more time implementing this, they have less time to pick up the phone. They have less time to process the applications on time. And so people are getting cut off.
1: It's just the reality of it, you know, and I wish that reporters would just connect those dots better. Let me ask you this question. You know, the moral policing of what SNAP benefits ought to be used for, it's part of the moral policing of people accessing benefits. It's an age-old narrative in the media. And let's be clear, it's just about some people accessing some federal benefits, you know. But I'm old enough to remember welfare queens who I was told were buying steak and lobster on my tax dollars. And I'll just never stop blaming news media for this because it's such an easy, lazy, punching down narrative. But as we've kind of talked about, it thrives on an ignorance of who uses benefits, why they use benefits. But the media conversation to me is like 3 blocks down from what's actually happening. And it worries me.
0: 100%. You know, when President Johnson started his war on poverty, he chose an Appalachian family, white family with kids to see and tell the country to invest. Right? Because this is important. But when those attacks began, you know, under the Reagan administration and then continued through the Clinton administration, they utilized a Black woman, right, for a negative aspect. And that has really led to, you know, the media sort of portraying who utilizes these benefits when the data tells us a different story. What it has led is that less communities of color utilize this program. It's mostly white Americans by almost 50% more than other populations who utilize this program. Yet, as they are attacking the program, people are always thinking it's others. They're not thinking about the teacher in your school who doesn't make enough money and has to be on SNAP. In order to provide for their children, they have to apply for this program.
1: We're certainly not thinking about the fact that Amazon and Walmart are posting, you know, historic profits while mm-hmm. large numbers of their workers are relying on SNAP. Like, we're not connecting that dot. Media are not encouraging us to connect those dots at all.
0: Yeah, absolutely. And the state records show that for the labor market of, like, you know, these very large corporations who made extra money as a result of HR1. Their CEOs make more than 400 to 500% more than their employees. And they're part of the reason why people are working. You're just not giving them enough hours or paying them enough in order so that they don't have to rely on this program.
1: Well, I'm going to ask you, I know that Food Research and Action Center has a week of action coming up at the end of this month, hoping folks will engage the information that they learn into something to do about it, which is it's where we're at in 2026. We're very much looking for levers of power to use. We're very informed, some of us, and we just don't know what to do. And I just want to ask you, what is this week of action about?
0: This week of action is to make sure that every person is involved in protecting and restoring SNAP. And people may think, well, I'm not in SNAP. I don't know anyone. It does impact you because, you know, there are less resources now going into your state. There's even less resources going into your city. And as less, you know, SNAP for every dollar spent, $1.80 stays in your local economy. As your local grocer closes its doors, as your state gives less money for funding for the cities because now they have to offset some of the harms as a result of HR1, maybe you didn't get that additional school bus. Maybe you didn't get that road paved. Maybe you didn't get the extra teacher. Like, it touches us directly and indirectly. And so people need to just call out their members of Congress and say, we are the wealthiest country on earth. Hunger is an issue. And it is a political will that we can stop now has been almost 5 million people who have lost access to SNAP. That gets carried out by local cities and municipalities. We want you to be aware of how important this program is and why we as a country need to protect it and restore it.
1: You know, I said that was the last question, but this is my actual last question. By the time that folks hear this show, they may have seen reporting. I'm not expecting a torrent of reporting, but they maybe have seen reporting on the Boozman Committee markup. And I just would ask, what questions would you have folks keep in mind as they read media coverage of this Agriculture Committee conversation? What would you have them keep front of mind?
0: You think about this as a food system, like SNAP is one of many titles, but it is the bigger one that has been most impacted. See who's getting a benefit. And as they listen to his proposal, do not fall onto the strawman argument and the trickery that says, we are already doing the much that we can, because you're not. You're asking states to pay 20% more. You're only doing this for 1 year, while other states like Alaska, who had higher payment error rates, have 2 years. Why can't all the states be treated in parity? And I'm getting super in the weeds, but, you know, just question things and look at how unfair this proposal is in terms of priorities, particularly when it comes to SNAP.
1: Well, we've been speaking with Gina Plotinino from the Food Research and Action Center. You can find further conversation on this, as well as other issues they cover, online at FRAC.org. Thank you so much, Gina Plotinino, for joining us this week on Counterspin.
0: Thank you for having me.
1: U.S. Agriculture Secretary Brooke Rollins bragged in an August 4th event in Minnesota that the Trump administration has moved 5 million people off food stamps. Rollins said, quote, for those of us that love work and celebrate work and want people to work and not be on food stamps, it's a pretty big win, close quote. She's referring to historic cuts and changes to the SNAP program since the passage of H.R. 1 in 2025. And we should understand that she's hearing the stories we are about families and children struggling to eat. She knows it's not because all of the reported 4.5 million people who have lost SNAP benefits suddenly got adequately paying jobs. Unemployment nationwide has been flat since last July, reports the Center on Budget and Policy Priorities. If it sounds like an old, hard-hearted story, it's because it is. In 1997, Bill Clinton declared, "The debate is over. We now know that welfare reform works." Works to do what? Lots of people asked. The Clinton White House reported that welfare rolls had dropped by 1.4 million people between August 96 and May 97, but they had much less to say about how those numbers were achieved. Instead, we got declarations like that from the Dallas Morning News, who used a sole source, so-called conservative welfare scholar Lawrence Mead, who said, quote, "There has been no widespread suffering. If there had been, we'd surely have heard about it," close quote. When Counterspin spoke with Crystal Fitzsimons, president of the Food Research and Action Center, in November of 2025, a big question was around media contrasting people who rely on assistance with people who work.
0: You know, with welfare reform, one of the requirements was around work. SNAP has always had some work requirements as part of welfare reform. So there were some work requirements that were placed on receiving SNAP for able-bodied adults without dependents, but there have always been significant exceptions. And, you know, at FRAC, we believe that food is a human right, that everybody should be able to access the SNAP program who is eligible, and that work requirements really do not increase long-term employment. The research definitely does not support that. What it really does is increase poverty and hunger.
2: Well, I want to draw you out on that because while I wish I didn't need to do this, and frankly, if news media did their job, I wouldn't need to do it, but there are many media templates that are harmfully distorted, you know, and one of them is kind of, you know, even in an article that might wind up being somehow sympathetic, there still is this framework of workers versus SNAP recipients. And that's, you can't really have a conversation if you don't understand that these are not different groups.
0: That's absolutely right. So when you think about SNAP, we have 42 million people in this country who participate in SNAP. Close to 14 million of them are children, and then a number of them are older adults, people with disabilities. We have over a million people on SNAP who are veterans who serve the country. And then there were also waivers that states and communities could get if there was high unemployment in the area. So if you're covered by these time limits, how it translates is that you get 3 months of benefits for 3 years. So you are really out of luck. And the work requirements are not just about, you know, work. It's 20 hours a week. It really is about making sure that you're able to document and prove that you're working. And so we expect people who are meeting the requirements to fall out as well. And I would also say that a lot of our neighbors are participating in SNAP. 1 in 8 households across the country participate in SNAP. But SNAP, you know, supports the families who participate in the program, but also, as you point out, has a huge economic impact throughout the nation. And so for every dollar that's spent in SNAP, it generates up to $1.80 in economic activity. And that supports local jobs and local businesses. It supports local grocers. Some of these cuts that they're proposing with SNAP, we're very, very concerned what it's going to mean for rural grocers and for grocery stores in general, because SNAP is a huge support to lots of rural grocery stores. In some communities, there is just one grocery store, and, you know, SNAP benefits could cover 20% of the purchases that are taking place in that store or more. And grocery stores are on a very tight margin, and losing SNAP benefits could really cause them not to be able to survive. We have 42 million people in this country who participate in SNAP. And the problem isn't that we have 42 million people on SNAP. The problem is that we have 42 million people who live in poverty. And we have too many kids who are growing up in poverty and all the negative impacts that that has on their ability to thrive as they grow.
1: That was Crystal Fitzsimons, president of the Food Research and Action Center, speaking with Counterspin in November 2025. And that's it for Counterspin for this week. Counterspin is produced by FAIR, the National Media Watch Group based in New York. 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I'm Janine Jackson. 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
4: Hi, Annie. I know you said yesterday was hard. 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

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And we'll be forever grateful. And we'll send you a sticker as well. All right, help us out. Thanks, Brattleboro.

If you are the dealer, I'm out of the game. If you are the healer, means I'm broken and lame. If thine is the glory, then mine must be the shame. You want it darker? We kill the flame. Magnified, sanctified be thy holy name. Vilified, crucified in the human frame. A million candles burning for the help that never came. You want it darker?

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There's a lover in the story, but the story's still the same. There's a lullaby for suffering and a paradox to blame. But it's written in the scriptures and it's not some idle claim. You want it darker? We kill the flame. They're lining up the prisoners and the guards are taking aim. I struggled with some demons, they were middle class and tame. I didn't know I had permission to murder and to maim. You want it darker?

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Vilified, crucified in the human frame. A million candles burning for the love that never came. You want it darker? We kill the flame. If you are the dealer, let me out of the game. If you are the healer, I'm broken and lame. If thine is the glory, mine must be the shame. You want it darker?

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You're listening to What's Going On, your Tuesday at Noon talk show here on WVEW. I'm your host, Franz, and we've got a couple of guests here today. We'll get to them in a minute. But first, more Marvin.

And of course, I must remind you that the views and opinions expressed on this WVEW show are those of the host and the guests exclusively. They are not the opinions of the radio station, the board, or any of our underwriter supporters.

0: Well, Marvin seems to think our hair is long, which is no longer the case for at least two-thirds of the people in this room. And so who are these people in this room? Well, I'm one of them. But the other two are Dick DeGray and Frick Sprite, well-known members of the Brattleboro community. And as I was conceptualizing today's show, I was thinking of the word gadfly. Now, does either of you guys know what a gadfly actually is?
1: Well, I am. I don't know. I think Frick is also, but let him speak for himself.
2: I resemble that remark.
0: Well, indeed you do in common parlance, but I actually looked it up, and a gadfly is a biting fly, usually a large biting fly, that inflicts a painful bite. So we're talking horse flies, or if you're in the southern part of this hemisphere, the human botfly would be a good example. And the idea is that a gadfly is something that gets the livestock moving. So if you got an old slow horse hanging around the place and a gadfly bites them on the rump, well, they'll just take right off. So anyway, gadfly number one. Dick DeGray, welcome.
1: Thank you. Thank you. Nice to be here. Thank you for the invitation.
0: Yes, well, you're certainly welcome. And Frick Sprite, you're gadfly number two. Why don't you say hi to the audience?
2: Thanks for inviting me. I do like to get people to think about things. So
0: okay,
2: and,
0: well, that's
2: movement. Sure, why not?
0: That's what we're about here. The three of us. We're going to stimulate, as it were, people's thinking. So let's start off with Dick DeGray. Now you've been around the block a couple hundred times here, and of course, service on the select board. And chair of the select board as well. So, you know, you're pretty familiar with what goes on in Brattleboro. And the name of the show is What's Going On. So what do you see happening in Brattleboro at this point, Dick? What are you concerned about? What are you happy about? What should we do about any of it? Give us a little bit of a rundown of your concerns.
1: Well, thank you. What am I happy about? I think I'm happy about EMS numbers, where there was an overriding concern that those numbers were not going to meet expectations, and it looks like they are. The concern I have with the good numbers is what's still going on with overtime. And so that's a huge concern of mine that I have.
0: So EMS in general, but specifically the financial aspects of it are of concern. And EMS, emergency medical services, of course, and the fact that the town took over those services from Rescue Incorporated a few years ago, and there were a lot of questions about, well, how's that going to work? Is it going to end up being a money pit for the town?
1: And there still is some questions, but I think they're getting less. And the town has committed to doing an extensive review in, I believe, 2 years. And I think that will be good to hopefully alleviate all the fears, not that you're ever going to do that. I am concerned about staffing, which is always difficult. We'll have to wait and see, but at least I'm happy about the financial portion of that. The, you know, the budget's going to be here before you know it.
0: Well, or after we know it, but one way or the other.
1: And I think the board at the retreat was committed to 4%, which I think is going to be very difficult for them to hold true to that number. But we'll have to wait and see. I hope they spend more time doing the budget than they have in the past few years. I think it needs more review. I think you need the department heads back talking about their increases and their line items and what they can decrease. What are the needs? What are their true needs that they need, not wish that they had. You know, so that's a huge thing for us is that budget. That affects everybody in Brattleboro.
0: Yeah. Now, so to start off this conversation, I actually, you know, said, what are you happy about in Brattleboro? What are you not so happy about? Now, you focused right in on town government, which is, you know, that's where you and I have spent a lot of time, Frick as well, over the past few years. But how about from, you know, take a step back, the bigger picture. What's your feeling about Brattleboro and where it's headed right now?
1: To be honest with you, I think we're in a little bit of a decline. Everybody keeps talking about economic development, and you could ask 10 people sitting in a room, what is economic development? And you'd get 10 different answers. I have a huge concern about vacancies on Main Street. And everybody in town should. Even if you don't go downtown, I think you should be concerned about vacancies because I think we want to have a look of prosperity and not a look of distress.
0: Yeah, now, this, it seems to me, you know, I've been around Brattleboro now for a long time, more than 50 years, and it seems to me that every once in a while we go through a period where there's some empty storefronts. And generally speaking, people start commenting on it and maybe worrying about it. Do you feel like there's something different going on than has happened in previous decades in Brattleboro?
1: Yeah, without a doubt. You know, Sam's has been here. Sam's was on the street forever. Our former store, Galanis's, they were on the street for 95 years. Sam's, 95 years. You know, Fleming's changed hands. The pharmacy with the Giamartinos, all family businesses that are no longer here. And the vacancy with Sam's, which was a huge draw for tourists, and the residual was that, is that those people would shop in other stores. I think that people underestimated the impact of Sam's closing and what that was going to do to the other stores in town. You need a retail base. You just can't be restaurant-driven because people want to come to town. They want to shop. And they're coming, and they're not finding the retail that they used to find. And so that means they won't be back. And that's a huge concern of mine.
0: So you're focusing on retail. How about any type of manufacturing or value-added agriculture, stuff like that? I mean, I'm wondering, what can we actually do? Is there a sector that's our sector that would lead to economic development?
1: Well, I think that the last huge economic growth that we had was back when I was on the board. And in 2008, we added Commonwealth Dairy to the stock. And that was huge. They were talking about 30 new jobs. They're well over 100 jobs that they added. They added, obviously, to the grand list. And we haven't had anything near that growth. And so the question being, where should we focus? I think we should be focusing on dairy. The Vermont brand sells. You know, we sold Vermont T-shirts. We sold Vermont maple syrup. We sold Vermont candy in our store, and it was a good business for us.
0: And now, were your customers on vacation in terms of, you know, I'm wondering, okay, so you want people to come and buy our T-shirts and you want to build the Vermont brand. Does that mean more tourism as our primary industry? And if so, you know, okay, it's beautiful outside and lots of trees. But are there other things that we should develop in terms of entertainment? You know, do we need to put some municipal dollars into Santa's land to draw the tourists? What can we actually do that makes a difference?
1: That's a great question. And just because you build it, a good example is what DBA is doing with their downtown outings on the first Friday of every month. There is a number of quite a few people attend that, but they're not getting onto Main Street and they're not getting into the stores. So it's a great party, but there's no residual effect to help the businesses downtown. And that's always been a concern of mine.
0: Do you have a suggestion for that, something the DBA could do to get some spillover effect?
1: Well, certainly I've talked about different things. I mean, they have craftspeople there. And my bone of contention was, even when they ran their up at when they had the old building, they would have vendors come in at Christmas time, craftspeople, and I would say, listen, those people are selling the same things that are being sold in Greg Warden's place and other stores, and you're capturing here, and you're the downtown organization. You should be pushing the people out to purchase in the local stores. They're paying the freight to support DBA. You know, retail is fickle. If you're lucky, you have the right mousetrap. And, you know, tourists, I would say that the Vermont Shop, their business was probably 70-30, 70 tourists and 30% local. And so, you know, you need the town to be in good shape. We've gone through we're in a down cycle, and I think a little bit of an uptick after COVID. We're going through some difficult times with homelessness, drug addiction, which every town is. So I like to just focus on our town. And the town has made some efforts to clean that up a little bit, but it's still out there. And nobody has the right answer to how to really combat that. It's a problem all over the country, and people in different towns and different cities are dealing with it, and nobody's come up with the right model yet, at least not that I know of.
0: You know, I wonder if there's some way or some organization or some just informal group of people. We've got a few things that I think are legitimate attractions in town in terms of like special events, like the Literary Festival. There's a bunch of different things that happen during the year. Is there a way to, how do we make those things into more of a development nest egg? Do you have any thoughts on that?
1: You know, when the festival would come to town, our business would increase. We had people that were speaking or came. That was a great event for merchants downtown. And actually, even the strolling of the heifers would bring a large number of people. And they started doing their event up on the commons after, which siphoned all the people off the street. And though we were getting some people trickling back down to Main Street to go shopping, those were nice events. The Stone Church is doing a great job. I compliment them on what they're doing. But I don't believe that there's, you know, they're an evening venue.
0: Right.
1: And so the merchants, they're not open. But I don't see people trickling down Main Street to visit the shops. You know, Penelope Weir, she stays open on a basis of 7 or 8 o'clock at night, you know, Wednesday through Saturday. I don't know what her hours are on Sunday, but I think she gets some business from maybe what's going on at the Stone Church.
0: So, what kind of input does the merchant community downtown have into the Downtown Brattleboro Alliance?
1: I'm not sure. Well, I certainly know that they have their yearly meeting and they call everybody in and they talk about this and they talk about that. I think that, you know, one year Woody with his bicycle shop, I talked to him and I said, Woody, how's business? And it was a lot of people on the street that summer. And he says, terrible. I said, geez, all the people around. He says, people come in, they look at my stuff, and then they walk out and they're buying stuff online.
0: Well, that's an important structural issue for sure.
1: But, you know, when you talk about revenues from people coming in, I mean, let's look at the Vermont Deli. Vermont Deli is probably adding more money to our 1% sales tax than any other business, probably except McDonald's.
0: It's amazing by there almost
1: any time.
0: It
1: is outstanding, and I'm a huge supporter of theirs. And we keep trying to say, well, we got to move them because we have parking issues. They have worked tirelessly to try to mitigate parking issues. But the town should be doing everything in their power to help a business like that. They employ quite a few people.
0: Yeah.
1: And so, you know, something like that, you go, hey, we've got to help you. In terms of, you know, there's next gen that's going on. I'm a believer since, not that this is new news, but I'm going to retire from doing the flowers up at the bridge. But I've talked about that's a great area to develop to get people to come to town. It's never going to be the Bridge of Flowers in Shelburne Falls, but I think you can develop it. It's the number one most visited place in Brattleboro, and it could be much better than what I have. And I'd like to see the town put some resources into that.
0: Okay, well, since we're talking about this, and since you brought up the covered bridge out there in West Brattleboro, I will now reveal the true answer, which is that the town needs to make use of the Whetstone Brook and turn it into something. If you've ever been to Austin, Texas, there's a place in Austin called Barton Springs where they dammed up something like an eighth of a mile of a local stream, very similar to the Whetstone, really, and turned it into a huge swimming area. And it's legendary. You know, certainly you can't go anywhere in Texas and not have people who've been to Barton Springs. So if we would just dam up, or since the state won't let us do that, dig out a swimming hole right between the covered bridge and the farmer's market, and then have a nice little path so you could walk or bike there from downtown. That's my economic development program for Brattleboro. You know, pipe dream? Yeah, I'd say so.
1: I think the more suggestions people throw out there, you know, one of the things I talked about switching quickly to parking. So when they were talking about the parking budget, I said, I made a suggestion to do a yearly pass. You'd buy a yearly pass for parking. And right away, people go, poo, poo, poo, poo, poo. And instead of looking into it and saying, you know, it's kind of like getting a golf cart pass. Some people are going to really beat it, but the majority of people don't use up what it costs them to buy the pass. And it makes it very convenient for people. I mean, we've got people talking about trying to do free parking. Well, that's not going to what's going to happen there is that all the expense for the parking system is going to shift to the taxpayers.
0: Inevitably.
1: And so they don't understand what an enterprise fund is, and so nothing's free. So the parking would be anything to do with parking would be paid by the taxpayers. And with the budgets like they are, I don't think that would fly. But there's board members having discussions about the parking system.
0: Well, I like the parking pass idea. I'll jump on board with that one.
1: Yeah.
0: So the next question is, well, how do we make all these good ideas happen? And for that, we are going to switch to Frick Sprite because he's a notorious man with notorious ideas, and I wonder how he thinks he's going to get some of them in place. And listeners out there in Radio Land, we'll be back with Dick a little bit more as the two of them go at it together towards the end of the show. So thank you, Dick DeGray, and we'll hear more from you shortly. And in the other chair and sitting not quite close enough to the microphone is Frick Sprite. And welcome again.
2: Thanks for having me.
0: So first I want you to clue in our listeners as to just who the heck you are and what you're doing here in Brattleboro.
2: I have been here all of my adult life. I got into Brattleboro politics when I showed up to vote, which I always do, and saw that there was an empty, unfilled seat for a town meeting rep for 1 year. And I arrived at 6 o'clock at the polls, wrote myself in, handed out a dozen personal cards, and I won by 11 votes.
0: Excellent. Congratulations, Frick. So when was that?
2: A very long time ago. I do not remember.
0: Well, when you say all your adult life, when are you counting?
2: Well, I've been here since high school in Windham County. I've lived in Brattleboro for close to 40 years.
0: Okay. Well, I didn't know that about you. Yeah. Certainly not that you'd gone to high school here. Where had you been before that, pre-high school?
2: I was born in New Hampshire, and I took a circuitous route to come back to New England, but felt like I arrived home when I got here by Ethiopia, North Carolina, Rockville, Maryland, just outside of D.C., which was one of the weirdest, most surreal places I've ever lived, and then up here.
0: So you've gotten around, and you've been someone who stands up and speaks at town meeting for sure. You've floated some ideas, and I'm right now thinking of some that were going to be discussed under other business at town meeting, but that's a pretty iffy kind of item on the agenda, because sometimes they get discussed and sometimes they don't. So you've had a lot of ideas that you have brought before the public or wanted to bring before the public. So that's actually what made me think that we should get you on the show here, is to hear and, give you a chance to expound on some of those ideas
2: I feel fortunate that quite a number of them other people also seem to appreciate, and some of them passed. Speaking of town meeting, I want to give a shout out to Dick DeGray, because I first met him at town meeting, and he was the person most likely to have paid attention to the budget closely and was educating the rest of us on things that were worth paying attention to. One of the great things about my experience with representative town meeting was that we basically crowdsourced good governance.
0: What did you think of this year's town meeting, which was open?
2: I thought it was great that a lot of people took interest. I think the predictions that it will be back down to approximately the same 140-ish people who were interested before within a year or two.
0: Were what?
2: Within a year or two.
0: The
2: same people who used to show up will still show up. What I was really disappointed by was the showing at the information meeting, which was the sparsest information meeting that I've ever seen in my life. And I think that the importance of deliberation was evident, you know, at the open town meeting, as it has been at the representative town meeting, but the part where the participants were motivated to truly become educated on the issues was a little thin this time, and that was unfortunate.
0: So you've got nice things to say about the meeting itself, but some criticism about the turnout at the informational meeting beforehand.
2: We've talked about this, where I really believe that the small bar of getting oneself elected in what are typically uncontested races seems to motivate people to take the job more seriously. It certainly did for me. It was a different mindset.
0: So you're sounding pro-representative town meeting now.
2: I don't think I've ever made a secret of that. But
0: your opinion has not changed based on just one seemingly successful open town meeting.
2: I think it was great that a lot of people showed up. Yeah.
0: Okay. I would guess myself that it'll be quite variable.
2: Right.
0: That when there's a hot issue, a lot of folks will show up, well prepared or not.
2: Yes.
0: And when there's, you know, if things ever seem normal again, then maybe the attendance will be down.
2: And that's, you know, was always one of my concerns about open town meeting versus representative town meeting. It's one of the, you always had a quorum of people. The absolute worst case at any representative town meeting was that a third of the people would be replaced, but you'd still have two thirds who'd been there before. I think institutional knowledge is valuable. I think, you know, participation is good, but knowledgeable participation is better. The idea that voting equals democracy is one of the things I've been pondering a lot lately. And I've noticed that it seems to be sort of the bare minimum. It's sort of like tires are required for a car to function, but they're just the minimum. If you don't have control over the agenda, if you can't deliberate, if you can't amend, it's just a binary choice, and in some cases it's not even a binary choice because we have relatively few people who are ready to step up to run for a select board like you two have, and some supposed friends of mine have suggested that I do. I can't think of a more thankless job, but I honor both of you for actually taking it on. If the agenda's already set, and this idea of voting in the town budget in as one package, or voting in the town charter as one package, when they're both complex, nuanced documents, seems kind of less than ideal, shall I say.
0: So you're alluding now to the proposal that rather than have a town meeting, whether open or representative, we would just go straight to an Australian ballot vote on the budget, up or down, sometime around town meeting day.
2: I'd like to point out that we already have that.
0: Well, but
2: we have it.
0: I don't want you to point that out just yet.
2: Oh, okay.
0: Because what it seems like that proposal is actually off the table. That, you know, the Charter Revision Commission anyway seems committed to an open town meeting, but has talked about adding on an up or down vote for what's been approved
2: sausage.
0: By town meeting.
2: They're talking about making sausage.
0: As we do legislatively.
2: I
0: want to know is what do you think of that proposal that we have both a town meeting where the budget has to pass and then an opportunity for larger percentage of the voters to weigh in?
2: Well, theoretically a larger percentage, but again, we already have that opportunity. We have by petition can bring anything, budget or otherwise, before the voters. And we have done so. The year before we went to open town meeting was an example of everything that I have talked about as part of why democracy has worked so well in Brattleboro. We had, for the first time, very competitive races for town meeting reps, which did not repeat itself the following year. It was just a blip on the radar screen. And then we had a special town meeting by petition, which is equally possible for an Australian ballot on the budget, to reconsider a proposal that you championed at the select board level, and the public, whether fortunately or unfortunately, decided to trim that back. But it is an example how we already have the opportunity for Australian ballot. What happens at the polls, if you look at the numbers of people who show up, they get thinner and thinner the more narrow the issue is. The national elections tend to be well attended. The what is it, about 7,000 or 8,000 out of the 9,000 voters, and then for a town meeting, typical town meeting election, it's more like 3. And if we put it before an Australian ballot that just as a matter of practice, I would be surprised if it is even a fraction of that many people. So if you're looking for participation, you're not going to get it that way.
0: Well, I think the idea is that instead of having a couple of hundred people voting, you'll have a couple thousand, 2,000-3,000 people voting.
2: Maybe.
0: Are you saying that that's just not a big enough increase to make it worth the process, or what's your thinking?
2: My problem with that is that it's a binary choice on an undeliberated question.
0: So you don't like the idea at all, not just a question of numbers, but process.
2: I think it's, from a process standpoint and a result standpoint, I think it's going to bite us in the ass. I don't.
0: What do you think the downside would be?
2: I mean, when you're voting for a candidate, it's obviously a binary choice. You either get them in or you don't. You don't get to pick part of one candidate and part of another one. But in this case, we're talking about complex issues, complex documents, in both cases, charter and the budget, which have profound effects on the town, a lot of which even people like us in the room don't 100% understand the effects of, short or long term. And we're involved in the process. People who come in and vote on a hunch, which is frankly what most of us do, and I'll admit that with a number of candidates, I don't know them as well as I'd like to, and I will probably never have the time to really research everybody I get to vote on well enough to really know what I'm voting for.
0: Well, it sounds to me like you're spiraling downward into nihilism.
2: But that's not what I'm saying. I'm saying voting is absolutely critical.
0: I know that's it not is what the, you think it is you're the, saying.
2: It is the foundation of democracy, but it's not the whole building. It's just the foundation.
0: So what I really would like to do, though, is you have put some ideas out there that I've heard from time to time that I wonder if you'd care to elaborate on. The one that I'm really thinking of is the idea that somehow the people of the town could contribute in a meaningful way to projects undertaken by the town in terms of physically building things or somehow participating in getting things done that would make a difference for the town. Now, I've heard the idea from you, but I'm not sure I've ever heard it really fleshed out.
2: It's far from an original idea.
0: Okay, well, tell us about it.
2: And it has been part of town's history, and some of it's been erased, unfortunately. One of the things that community participation gains us is community building. So it's kind of a win-win. That's how I see town meeting, as a community building exercise. We have examples around town. The two that I can think of are no longer standing, but I believe that the West Brattleboro Firehouse was built by volunteers, the original one, which has since been torn down.
0: I don't remember that firehouse. Is it in the same place?
2: It's the brick one that was right next door to where they built the
0: right.
2: current
0: okay.
2: one.
0: Yeah.
2: That's the rumor I heard. What I know for sure is some of the lighting and some of the baseball fields was put in by volunteer electricians, which is no longer standing either for some reason. I'm not clear on why.
0: So how would it work if we sort of wanted to move in that direction? What are you actually advocating the steps would be?
2: Well, speaking of steps, one of the things I think we discussed was something in your neighborhood, which is the Estuville bandstand, which needs a little maintenance.
0: And indeed.
2: And it just needs maintenance. There's a few pieces of wood that could stand to be replaced and a coat of paint.
0: Well, I actually think it's more serious than that, but I'll...
2: Well, you're a doctor,
0: okay.
2: and I'm a house doctor. So
0: right,
2: I will defer to you on medical issues. And
0: I've looked at it with other contractors. I'm not just making this up.
2: Yeah, well, let's look at it together.
0: Someday. Okay, that would be a good...
2: I've done a lot of this kind of work. I've done a lot of restoration.
0: A great next step. So what would happen then?
2: I am a old school Yankee who saves what can be, appreciates the value of what's there. The lumber...

0: it needs that. What would we do next in order to move in the direction of actual progress?
1: Put together a group of volunteers led by somebody who knows what they're doing and has or has access to the right equipment, and get it done on a weekend.
0: How many would we need? How many volunteers?
1: For that project?
0: Yeah.
1: Half a dozen would be fine.
0: Okay. And we'd need some financial input, presumably.
1: Minimal, yeah.
0: How would we, I mean, we would just create an estimate, you know, as
1: yeah,
0: if it was any
1: other kind
0: of job.
1: The town would chip in because that, it would be a fraction of what it would cost to have a contractor come in and do it, and a tiny, tiny fraction of the proposed replacement.
0: Okay, so when
1: just
0: when
1: the
0: do
1: demolition
0: we,
1: of it, it would cost.
0: When
1: more
0: do
1: than,
0: we start? That's my question.
1: After we go look at it.
0: Okay, when do you want to look at it? Well, we'll settle that. Off mic. And so that seems like an example of a pretty self-contained project of a relatively small scope. Are there other? I mean, what's the limit?
1: I would
0: on
1: like
0: that?
1: The town is run by volunteers primarily. We have a lot of boards, committees. I would describe the select board as a volunteer board, even though you get a better stipend than when I started in this, and I have, I think, proposed increases to the stipend successfully more than once at the town meeting. But I have also been talking about trying to look at the welfare of the town, not just the capital T town, but the whole community as one enterprise. If we can do things that involve more tax money that saves the citizens a whole lot more money than it costs, waste management part of the town's activities, I think, is a prime example of that sort of thing.
0: Say how?
1: Well, it's just a whole lot cheaper for the town to organize it rather than have each person organize their own trash disposal or, worse yet, just dispose of it illegally. And there are many situations like that. Policing and fire, obviously. Taking
0: obviously
1: care of the roads.
0: What?
1: Are areas where we, as a community, benefit by spending a fair amount of money to education is another one. Not on the town budget, but still relevant.
0: Well, you're not suggesting that those become voluntary activities
1: I am
0: by the
1: not,
0: citizen.
1: But what I am also saying is that there are volunteer aspects to many of these things. Neighborhood organizing supplements policing. If the more we take care of fire safety on our own and the less call there is for the fire department, the better off we are. There are so many things that it's really a partnership. And then there are many volunteer organizations that make life better in town, whether it's gardening or social service or, I don't know, the list is long.
0: Right, but what I'm asking is, are there specific projects that could be undertaken that are now being paid for exclusively with tax support that could then be turned over to, you know, groups of volunteers? I think the gazebo is a good example of one where that might work. Well, anyway, that's a good example of one that might work. So let's do that one, learn from it, and we can go on from there. But I want to flip back now and maybe rotate that microphone back over to Dick DeGray, who's been waiting patiently over there. And in fact, I'm going to do something that I usually forget to do, which is to reintroduce the show. You are listening to What's Going on WVEWLP in Brattleboro. The two guests we have today are Frick Sprite and Dick

0: DeGray, just talking about what's working, what's not working, what could be done in a different way here in Brattleboro. Do you have any reactions, Dick, to what Frick was talking about? Any things that strike a chord one way or the other?
1: Well, I want to thank him for the compliment. When we met at town meeting back in the 90s, early 90s, I certainly felt like the lone straw there when standing up and asking hundreds of questions about the budget. I would really go through it with a fine-tooth comb. I have found that there aren't many people that do that anymore.
0: And no, there's two. There's two people who do that, and you're one of them.
1: And certainly less now with open town meeting. I would disagree with people who said we had a good turnout at open town meeting, and they were doing the rah-rah with roughly 300 people that attended. And with all the conversation that was going on with Australian ballot and open town meeting, one would have thought we would have at least gotten to 500, maybe more, to go to that first initial meeting. I do agree with Frick that I think those numbers probably will go down. And the best example I can give you is paying attention through the high school budget, which the Wyndham Supervisory Union has roughly 15,000 registered voters. And they'd be lucky to get 100 voters from the towns to go and vote on, which is now a $65, $68 million budget, which is deplorable. I think if you have an opportunity to vote on something, to express yourself, then you should get to a meeting rather than doing it on your iPhone or your computer or through Facebook or whatever.
0: Well, this brings up an issue for me that I was not really in touch with until I got on the select board, and that is the amount of momentum that goes into the budget from the initial stages of its construction by the town administration, where the department heads and the town manager put together this document. It's only a proposal. In fact, they don't even like to call it a proposal. They say it's just a starting point. What people don't, as someone who was then on the receiving end of that starting point, it becomes very difficult to even slow it down in a lot of ways. I mean, it can be done. There's no question about it. The select board clearly has the authority and does make some modifications. But overall, I think if we went back and tracked year over year, we'd see that a very high percentage of what is in the initial proposal is what comes out at the end. Certainly comes out from the select board. So I don't see the select board as that meaningful a determinant of the process. And, the proposal for Australian ballot, it would go straight from the select board to the voters who, in their finite wisdom, may not really understand what's in there. So I've always been in favor of a town meeting process. And what I would like is if one of our listeners could call in and remind me of why I started this discussion right now. But so there is a lot of momentum that is behind the budget from before it comes into the public sphere. That's all happening more or less behind closed doors.
1: But I would say that I can remember you wanting, when you were sitting on the board and I'm in the audience, you advocating to take more time to go through the budget once you saw the schedule that the town manager proposed. And you wanted to go longer, speak with department heads, and a longer process. I don't think that process should be compressed into a couple of months. I think that they should be starting. They should be starting the discussions in early October or late September. And take your time. There's no rush. And now I'm trying to think when open town meeting is. I think we have to change. And the reason that we have to change is because there's a potential for the high school to be in a playoff basketball game and the facility wouldn't be available. So that's why there's a change in when our open town meeting can happen.
2: It's actually statutory.
1: Yeah. So
2: everybody's made the conflict.
1: So I've always wanted to believe, even though there's a provision in the charter, that any financial matters that were decided by town meeting should go to Australian ballot to let the voters vote on it. Because I'm voting for somebody and I'm picking my people in my district and they're going to do what they want to do. They're voting for themselves more often than the community at large that they're representing. So I always felt that instead of going out and getting 50 RTMs to sign a petition to go to, or going out and getting the 480 people to sign a petition to vote on the budget or to vote on something else that happened, it should be automatic. And that's what I was advocating in the charter, and they didn't agree with that.
0: Well, guess we'll have to get you on the next charter revision
1: commission. Yeah, I was on the first one. Well, I was on the board when the last charter, we held an RTM to go through it. It was quite a process. And I think Frick was a town meeting member, and I can remember spending a Saturday up at West Brattleboro
0: Academy
1: School, going through it before we sent it up to the legislature. It was quite a meeting.
0: So going back to Frick, do you have any actual plans for your political activities coming up? I mean, I was in a discussion with yet another gadfly, if you can believe it, recently.
3: There are others?
0: Yes, there certainly are. Well, I had a talk with Bob Ozer the other day, but I'm referring now to Kurt Dimes. And Kurt usually has a project or two up his sleeve. So how about you? Are you thinking, you have had things on the agenda for town meeting in past years. If you were going to put something on, 6 months from now, what would it be?
3: It's going to be a whole new world 6 months from now. Who knows where we'll be between AI and the chaos in Washington and the chaos around the world. I will be.
0: So you're keeping your powder dry.
3: Well, yeah. I mean, I have a lot going on. I have been trying to build a new building, trying to add a couple of units to the housing stock, despite my questions about what the housing crisis is caused by. I think there's a lot of buildings that are
0: not enough houses, maybe
3: underutilized housing. The population in Vermont has not gone up, nor has the population in Brattleboro, in any meaningful manner since I've been here. And we used to, have housemates and, the big houses were occupied by two or three generations of a family, and now we have houses that are somewhat empty. I've got a couple of units that are empty and I'm not getting a lot of bites on them. So I am not sure where this is coming from. There are people who are unhoused and who are largely unhousable. Not all of them, but some of them, a lot of them. And that is a social service problem, and that's a national level issue where we have not kept our drug companies in check, and we have not taken rehab seriously. We have not taken national health care seriously, despite the ACA, which was a big step in the right direction, but a small part of what needed to happen. And then we're trying to fix it on a local and statewide level, which is kind of a fool's errand. It's you know, I understand the motivation, the impetus, but it's, and, you know, harm reduction is great if we can on a one-to-one basis, but we're not going to solve these problems with homeless drug addicts by building more housing. I watched our Democratic candidates for governor talking, and one of them was talking about something I've been concerned about, and that is economic, political, and climate refugees coming into Vermont, and we need to be prepared for that. We need to start out by taking real care of those who are here and finding ways to build, you know, housing that's affordable, not single family houses.
0: So how do we, you know, I mean, obviously a couple of big problems in town you've alluded to, homelessness and drug use and poverty in general. And I certainly agree that the solutions are much more at a national level, or, you know, at least putting in place the possibility of solutions. But we only got a minute or two left. I wonder from each of you, do you see an approach to solving these sorts of problems locally? What should we be doing that we're not doing now?
3: That is a tough one, and I do not have good answers, unfortunately. I wish I did.
0: What do you think? You've been downtown a lot.
1: Yeah.
0: What can we do?
1: What do we do? I think we got to slow down this buzz about the housing stock. I would agree with Frick. You know, when I hear all these numbers of what we need, the first question I go, where are you going to work? If we don't have places to work, then we can't just have all subsidized housing. So the reality is, I think that's a catchphrase that we need more housing, we need more housing. And I think we ought to would tamp the brakes on that. As for what can we do to make Brattleboro better, I think that the town made some strides in terms of what was happening downtown with their BRAT team. I think it needs to be on the forefront of the select board, economic development. It can't be just pushed aside and do whatever they can do. You know, that next gen, I think that more people need to be clued into it. There's a minimal amount of people that even know about what's going on there.
0: Say a couple of words when you refer to next gen. What is that?
1: Next gen is something that John Potter started to try to get economic development going. And I don't think that there's enough public discussion about it. I think there have been a handful of people that are in the group that are talking about it, but it needs to be expanded. You know, if you have to have multiple meetings where you go out and you get the public's opinion about what they'd like. Now, you can't do everything for everybody, but you should hear from the community, and it shouldn't be driven by a handful of people who think they know what we want. That's kind of like saying, hey, what kind of store is going to work down Main Street? And, you know, it's like, it's my money. I'm going to put this store in, and I think I have the right mousetrap. So the more people that you can get involved in this next gen for economic development or what you'd like to see the town look like in 25 and 50 years, the better off the town's going to be, and not driven by a handful of people who think they have all the answers for that.
0: Well, thank you, Dick, and thank you, Frick. We've got to leave it there, I'm afraid. We are out of time. Dick DeGray, thanks for coming in. Frick Sprite, thanks for coming in and sharing your thoughts on all these different things. And we're just going to take it on out. Thanks, listeners, for tuning in to What's Going On.
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Thank you for being part of our community again this week. This show is recorded for broadcast on Saturday, August 8th. Kind of a sultry, muggy weekend after a lot of rain, so this Chet Baker piece sounded appropriate to me. A lot of other stuff coming up. Of course, as usual, Ad Hoc Radio is solely my responsibility as your host and producer. It is not the responsibility of the underwriters or the board of directors or anybody else. 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I'm very grateful that you're part of our community this weekend. And as I like to mention, the radio community WVEW is celebrating a big anniversary next month. 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And let's celebrate this station and let's ensure its longevity and vibrancy going forward. If you want to help out with that community, it's wvew.org is the website. We appreciate all our volunteers, contributors. Of course, the entire station is volunteer. I'm going to let this Chet Baker piece play out, and then we've got some more, you know, the usual Ad Hoc Radio. Which, by the way, the email address, as always, adhocradiobt@gmail.com. I love hearing from our listeners. I hope this show finds you hale and hearty and carrying on, as all we must. Happy Saturday.

0: And that first half hour of Ad Hoc Radio started with Chet Baker from his album For Lovers. That was Lonely Star. Then you heard Yola Tengo from Summer Sun. That was Season of the Shark. Then we had Michael Hedges from Live on the Double Planet. That was Ready or Not. Then you heard Brothers and Sisters from their album Fortunately. That was Make a Man's Body Hurt. After that was Labrador by Amy Mann from Charmer. And then wrapping things up, we had Luna with their Going Home from the album Bewitched. We're going to continue Ad Hoc Radio with some NRBQ right after this message. Did I mention? I think I did. NRBQ is playing at the Stone Church on Sunday, September 20th. At the time I recorded this show, I can see that tickets are still available. So I would get out there, Brattleboro. Sunday, September 20th, Stone Church, Vermont.
1: No, we need it so proud. We got to have it so proud. No, we want it so proud.
2: 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The Porch 2, a proud underwriter of WVEW.

0: Oh, yeah. That takes us to the top of the hour here.
1: Oh, yeah.
0: Oh, yeah. Ad Hoc Radio. So it's important for me to remind you, you're listening to it on WVEWLP. That's Brattleboro's community radio station. Like I said, that was Dada from their live official bootleg. That was Ask the Dust. I like the way that song kind of segues into the Eleanor Rigby riffing. That was kind of cool. Before that, you heard Karate from Unsolved. That was Sever. Before that, we had Butterfly Jones from Napalm Springs. That was Anywhere But Now. Before that was Ex Levitation Cult from Happiness in Hell. That was Follow the Stars. And then before that was a couple NRBQ tracks. First was Yes, Yes, Yes. And then we had Every Boy, Every Girl. Like I said, that's going to be over there at the Stone Church. You've got Rock and Roll Hall of Famers here, NRBQ. Yeah, right here in our town, right downtown, at a beautiful venue. Tickets still available. Who knows? I got Super Drag starting this next hour of Ad Hoc Radio right now.

miserable? Are you miserable tonight? You're invincible, indefensible.

That's Justin Timberlake. Yeah, that one. He was remixed by Paul Oakenfold on The Club. Before that was Michael Milligan and the Altar Boys. From my time, that was Let's Get Busy. Mm-hmm. Before that, we had Sly and the Family Stone. Hot Fun in the Summertime. It is hot fun. And before that, we had Liz Phair from Exile in Guyville. That was Never Said. Before that, you heard Radiohead from The Bends. That was Just. Before that, we had Morningwood from their self-titled debut. That was Televisor. Before that was a song I like to play once in a while because I've been this song. This is The Staggering Genius by Superdrag from Last Call for Vitriol. I've been that staggering genius. I've got New Order coming up right after we thank this generous and most beneficial underwriter. Today's programming has been partially underwritten by Turn It Up. They've been part of downtown Brattleboro for over two decades, featuring music and movies in all formats and genres. Their location at 85 Main Street is open 7 days a week, and their phone number is 802-251-6015. 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

That is, of course, some favorites of the show. That's those weirdos from Oklahoma City, the Flaming Lips. From the Soft Bulletin, that was the Spider Bite song. Before that, you heard Cake from Motorcade of Generosity. That was You Part the Waters. Before that, we had Tom Petty and the Heartbreakers from Hard Promises. That was Letting You Go. Before that, we had Little Village from their self-titled debut. That was Don't Go Away Mad. Before that, you heard Little Feet from Waiting for Columbus. That was All That You Dream. Before that, we had Spoon from They Want My Soul. That was Knock, Knock, Knock. And then before that, starting that long set, you heard New Order from Waiting for the Siren's Call. That was the title track, Steve. Come on. We're wrapping things up here. It's the end of the hour. Another hour of Ad Hoc Radio. I don't know how it goes away so fast. We're going to let you go out on this crystal method. It's the American way.

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It is 3 p.m. You are listening to WVEWLP, Brattleboro, 107.7 FM, your community radio station. 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And the views and opinions expressed on this program are those of the host guests, not those of the radio station, the board, or underwriter supporters, to the best of my knowledge. This is DJ Sparky. I'm your host for the Shiva Show, and happy to be with you live this August 4th. What a day it is. And we've got a beautiful playlist for you, as always. And I think our theme for the day, which is named after the poem I have for you from my series of poems of the Ignited Heart, is simply the good life. And you'll see what I mean by that as we proceed. It's not exactly a spiritual kind of identity for the good life, and not quite the standard Western materialistic view. However, that said, it should be very interesting, especially in light of non-dual teaching, Advaita teaching, pristine Christian teaching, and all that good stuff related to the love of life. So, without further ado, I want to remind you that I did remind you about those views and opinions. Let's see, there is something else going on we've got to talk about. And that has to do with the fact that 2026 is the 20th anniversary of Brattleboro Community Radio, and we are holding a fund drive to celebrate. 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Wow, that said, let's get into our music for today. We'll begin with some Megan Tibbetts and continue to about 3:30 when I'll have a poem and some conversation for you about the good life.

0: 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They are open Monday through Saturday from 10 a.m. to 5 p.m. and Sunday from 12 to 5. Their phone number is 802-246-7245 and their website is vtart.com. 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
2: Before that little break, we were listening to Deva Pramal, her Seven Chakra Gayatri Mantra from her album Deva. Prior to that, we heard C.C. Winans' Goodness of God performed live from her album Believe for It. We heard Tina Malia, Anandamayi from her album Anahata. And we began with Megan Tibbetts, Goodness of God, from that album, Harp Worship, Volume 1. This is DJ Sparky. I'm bringing the Shiva show to you today, live in the studio. And our theme for today is the good life. And we're going to look at that in terms of this poem which I'm bringing to you, which is number 30 of my series, Poems of the United Heart. It is a sonnet like all of this in this series. So I'll read through the poem and we'll discuss it in terms of Advaita, non-dual teachings, East and West, and see where that leads us. Again, this is The Good Life. Awareness connected to Source in abundance of consciousness is the meaning of powerful goodness. So aware in being, the good becomes invincible, and life is truly good and pure. Hence, the good life is goodness moving through life in all facets and joy. Could it be more obvious and clear? Could there be any blocks or hindrance? Negative intent can never stand before such goodness, moving wave, tenderness, onslaught. Grace expanding as all in all. Let's go through this a bit line by line. And as we do so, I feel a lot of self-knowledge will come through it, and we'll see how that goes. Awareness connected to Source is the first line, in abundance of consciousness. Now, from an Advaitic point of view, there's a lot of redundancy in this, but it is layered redundancy, which is a good thing. It's layer and reinforces the other in terms of our understanding. Awareness and consciousness here can be taken as synonyms, as well as source in the sense of Satchitananda, existence, consciousness, bliss. In abundance, it is all in all. It is pure existence. It is the life, as it were, of all created existence. It is the life of all existence relative that is dependent on pure existence for its essence, for its own borrowed existence. Often, Vedanta or in terms of the non-dual, we relate consciousness as light. That is to say, the Brahman, or that which would be maybe called God in the West, shines. Its light shines. And the original light is the original light of pure existence. When the Maya, or that power of projection, emerges from the Brahman, that is the Satchitananda, that which exists prior to creation, prior to the beginning of time, that which always is and is unchanging. When that light comes upon a projection, an image that is projected by Maya, it reflects off of that object or that image and makes it perceptive to the mind. It makes it perceptive to these instruments we have that we are known as the five senses: sight, hearing, taste, touch, smell. And with that, once a perception is appreciated by the mind, there is now the possibility of inference or thought about that perception. This combination of consciousness, that is, as in the light of consciousness, reflecting off an object, and followed by a recognition in mind as to what that object is, whether we have a name for it or not, there is a knowledge of that object now present in the mind. And that we call experience. Knowledge plus perception hence equals experience. Now the light of consciousness that shines forth and illumines all the created beings, all of the created images that are capable of reflecting this light and therefore being perceived by the mind, that light is inherently good, or should we say, it is simply the singularity of Satchitananda opening up to the possibility of perception, to the possibility of creating objects, creating a cosmos that is perceivable, including what we appreciate as ourselves or our own life, the body, the mind, the subtle body, which is mind, the causal body, which is subconscious, but contains within it the blueprint for the more gross, if you will, expressions of that blueprint, be it both the subtle body in the mind, thoughts, feelings, emotions, the sense of ego, the sense of doership that that individual jiva or individual soul has, and the physical body. All these are created objects, and they are illumined by that one pure existence, consciousness, bliss. Hence the first three lines of the poem: awareness connected to source in abundance of consciousness is the meaning of powerful goodness. That is, that creative power that generates the entirety of everything that exists as the cosmos, including this world, everything in it, and all other worlds, all other possible worlds that are out there somewhere, and whatever they contain. To continue with the poem, so aware in being, the good becomes invincible. Now here's a very important principle, and it shines a light, if you will, upon the importance of genuine self-knowledge. Here, self is capital S, genuine self-knowledge. And that is that it is through self-knowledge that

that a cosmos or a universe comes into existence, even in the relative sense. And with the coming into existence of all these objects, time, this thing we refer to as time, begins. It is a way of perceiving a sequence of events in the mind. Prior to the creation of this, time cannot exist. Time is a result of the movement of objects that are themselves created. Let's go back to the poem. So aware in being, the good becomes invincible, and life is truly good and pure. So now it is recognized in this sense, and I'm capitalizing the word good and goodness throughout this poem. I'm equating it with that which is creator, that which is sustainer, that which is enlivener of the cosmos, of the creation. In this sense, scripture says God is good. Now, we can consider what is often referred to in the West as the problem of evil as in another kind of context, but it doesn't really apply here yet, because we're still speaking in terms of the non-dual. And so there is no opposite. When we get into good and versus evil, we are speaking in terms of a dualistic world and a mind which perceives this world as a world of opposites, which is inherently dualistic. But when we look at this, first from a point of view of creator, from a point of view of existence, consciousness, bliss, clearing the throat just a little. When we look at it from this point of view of just pure existence, consciousness, bliss, we can see that in all of this, just as we use these three words, but they're not three separate things. They are one thing that requires more than one word to describe it. And other words that could be used, which are contained within the meaning of those three, existence, consciousness, bliss, is also goodness, love, a non-dual reality. And any such concept that the mind can hold, which these three terms imply. Now, I'm not saying that the Brahman is a concept. Its existence is before the creation of any mind that can hold a concept, but rather that from where our position, living in a dualistic world, a world of opposites, with our ordinary way of thinking, we have to also make allowance for our usual use of language. This is both problematic in a sense, but it is also a useful tool in arriving at self-knowledge. But it has to be handled skillfully and with a certain sense of what it is that we are really looking at when we are looking at a non-dual reality. Let's continue with the poem. Hence, the good life

Life is goodness moving through life in all facets and joy. The good life here is a spiritual reality. We're not looking at a materialistic point of view, which is inherently also dualistic. Getting a life that is based on desires and fears and getting what is desired and repelling what is feared. These also are dualistic terms and perceptions which are rooted in a misidentification of self with the body-mind complex. And so that misidentification with the body-mind complex convinces us that this world of opposites is all that there is to reality, or if not all that there is, it is what is most immediate and pressing and most important. What we are driving at here is a realization that this creation, although it comes out of no thing in the sense of no object, it does come out of what we call Satchitananda or existence, consciousness, bliss, which is not accurately described as simply as no thing or nothing. Let's continue, or repeat that last sentence, and we'll continue then. Hence, the good life is goodness moving through life in all facets and joy. Joy here is important. It involves a realization of ananda or bliss, and it implies an integration, a complete integration with the reality of love on the level of pure existence. Hence we also say, God is love. Now, continuing. Could it be more obvious and clear? This is a reference to the extreme simplicity of this reality. But it being simple, it is not necessarily easy or easily realized from the point of the mind which has become steeped in its beliefs in the solidity and in the reality of the material cosmos or the material world. And when I say that there's a distinction to be made by this material world and reality, I'm saying that the material world is made up of objects which are images projected from, with, or by the power of generation or Maya into a field which is itself created. A field of vast space, which is the first element created by the Maya itself, emerging out of consciousness, out of pure existence, or in a more accurate sense, it is emerging within consciousness, within pure existence, as a field within which objects can be projected and light, the pure light of consciousness, can reflect upon, hence making them perceivable. Two other objects, in this sense, a created subtle body, a created mind, with physical body, with physical senses that are specifically designed to pick up the perception of that reflected light. Hence, we see, we hear, we
taste, smell, and touch created objects. Created in the sense of projected images by that original source, existence, consciousness, and bliss. Could there be any blocks or hindrance? Negative intent can never stand before such goodness, moving wave, tenderness, onslaught. Let me go over that again, just the first part of it. Could there be any blocks or hindrance? Now, this is a kind of a two-sided coin here, this phrase. When we talk about blocks or hindrances, there can be no blocks or hindrances to this creative process of Brahman or the creative God projecting images into this field, the created field, which in Vedanta is referred to as samsara. In the Western world, in the Western mystery schools, simply the world of opposites, the field of birth and death, good and bad, up and down, horizontal and vertical, all of these things which appear and present themselves in the material created place as opposites, and are perceived in that way as well by the mind. The hindrance, the only hindrance here that is possible, is for the individual jiva or soul, the individual mind, to misinterpret and misidentify itself to be those things that it perceives, or to believe that there is something to be gained by possessing those things. It is not that the possessing of those things, it has not created them. In fact, what the individual soul, if it is honest, must come to know is that it has created nothing. That the entire world that we perceive was a world that we are literally born into. And it pre-exists our own birth. It pre-exists this life that we are living. We did not create any of it. It was here, it was pre-created before us, waiting as an environment for us to have birth in, and hence have this life within that environment. And even our own bodies and minds and causal bodies, whatever we might think that is in terms of the subconscious, all of that was pre-created or created for us. What did we do to have these bodies? Well, we ate food, and over time, these bodies matured and grew and all this. But none of those internal processes, if you will, are things that we have any conscious capacity to control at all. That whole pattern of development is preconditioned and pre-created even before we were born in this life. Hence, I'll repeat these lines again. Could there be any blocks or hindrance? Not in terms of that creative process from the original source, creator, to the objects that are perceivable, including our own lives and experiences and minds and bodies. Hence, negative intent can never stand before such goodness. And the next line, moving wave, tenderness,
onslaught. This moving wave tenderness onslaught, in the image that gave rise to this line, the image is that of a great tsunami, a great wave that is imbued with such power that it has the force of the entire ocean behind it or within it, and it is moving, and anything in its way is just swept through. In this case, the ocean we're talking about is a bottomless ocean. It is an eternal, infinitely deep ocean. So a tsunami is a special kind of wave, as you may know. It extends from, at its origin, it extends from the bottom of the ocean and moves along and rises above the normal surface level of the ocean to the same height as it is deep within. So a tsunami and a bottomless ocean will be itself bottomless, and therefore its crest will be infinite as well, infinitely high. It'll have no bottom and no top. It will just go on up and down forever, as it were. This is the kind of moving wave tenderness onslaught that I'm talking about here. That is the tsunami that would just engulf, go over everything, and take everything with it. Not in the sense of a destructive way, but that in the sense that this goodness that is part and parcel with this creative process is that invincible. It's simply moving through at its own pace, doing what it does, and it is simply unstoppable. We did not create it. We could not stop it. We are only surfing this wave. This is the kind of benefit that I'm talking about when I talk about realizing the fullness of self-knowledge, surfing this tsunami wave that has just been created for us, and we recognize our oneness with that, and both with the wave and with the creator of that wave. That is implied in the term self, capital S. The last line, grace expanding as all in all. Grace here, of course, it would be capitalized in any case. It is the first word of this new sentence. And yet, it verifies that all of this has been created for us, not by us, but for us, so that we can have this life and be capable of perceiving the world as it is made, even in this world of apparent opposites, and still perceiving the non-dual basis for it all, the non-dual pure existence which supports and projects the appearance of opposites, which enable the existence of boundaries, limitations that form the parameters of created things. We recognize that the only thing that is boundless, without boundaries, without limits, without birth or death, with internal infinite, is that Sat Chit Ananda. It is this pure existence, pure consciousness or awareness and bliss, and all the things that those terms imply in terms of goodness and love. And the realization of this enables one and all who realize it
to lead a life that is truly good and pure. So this is the good life that this poem is referring to. Let's have a moment for a quick break here. 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And the views and opinions expressed here are those of the hosts and guests, primarily my own, and others who think like this, perhaps, and not those of the radio station, the board, or underwriter supporters, as far as I know. That said, let's reread this poem one more time, and then we'll get back into some music. I hope that was clear enough, and perhaps it inspires some desire or some interest in learning more about this non-dual teaching, whether it be Advaita Vedanta, which is probably the most accessible now, but also it can be applied very well and very beautifully. This is the pure interpretation of particularly New Testament scripture and as well as writings of many of the Western saints. Let's look at this poem again one more time. The Good Life. Awareness connected to Source in abundance of consciousness is the meaning of powerful goodness. So aware in being, the good becomes invincible, and life is truly good and pure. Hence, the good life is goodness moving through life in all facets and joy. Could it be more obvious and clear? Could there be any blocks or hindrance? Negative intent can never stand before such goodness, moving wave, tenderness, onslaught. Grace expanding as all in all. If I were to add one thing to this, it would simply be that it raises a question, perhaps. That question is both who am I and what am I? And together with that, am I living in the world or is the world in me? And as if you don't need the word living there, am I in the world or is the world in me? And when we identify as the body and the mind, we definitely are in the world. When we identity shifts to this true self, to that pure awareness, existence, consciousness, bliss, there is a shift then that I am no longer in the world, but rather the world is in me. That is, everything that exists in the relative sense, created sense, exists within consciousness. And if you are that consciousness, if I are that consciousness, then everything that exists that we perceive is within ourself. There is another way of looking at this in terms of where are the perceptions that we of objects that we perceive that exist outside or they exist in the mind. That is the topic of another long conversation. It's to understand the mechanics, if we will, of perception. But more and more, people who study consciousness, both as philosophers and empirical scientists in the field of physics, for example, they are realizing that the perceptions that we have, sights, sounds, tastes, smells, and touches, that they have meaning for us within the mind, at least. And that mind obviously exists within the true self.
Let's come back to some music, and we'll be back at the top of the bottom of the hour for another little break.

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2: Before that little break, we just heard John Michael Talbert, Christ Jesus, the Lilies of the Field, from his Master Collection Volume 1, The Quiet Side album. Prior to that, we heard Snatam Kaur, The Servant of Peace, which featured Guru Ganesha Singh. The album is from the essential Snatam Kaur. We heard Anthem Worship, Goodness of God, from the Praise album. And I believe that voice was that of Genevieve Linkowski. And we began that set with Tina Malia and Shimshai, the Gayatri Mantra from the album Jaya Bhagavan. Let's get back to some music. I'm with you until 5 p.m. when Democracy Now! 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

0: 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And Democracy Now! 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
1: We want the museums to talk about the history of our country in a fair manner, not in a woke manner or in a racist manner, which is what many of them, not all of them, but many of them.
0: As the United States marks its 250th anniversary this summer, we spend the hour looking at how the nation's history is told as President Trump repeatedly attacks the Smithsonian and other institutions. We'll speak with Brian Stevenson, the founder and executive director of the Equal Justice Initiative. He's dedicated his life to confronting the legacy of slavery in the United States. He's helped open four sites in Montgomery, Alabama, including the Legacy Museum.
2: It's important that we begin to commit to an era of truth and justice, that we tell the truth about our history, that we find the words necessary to understand all of the pain, all of the suffering that was created by 400 years of enslavement, lynching, segregation, and injustice.
0: Brian Stevenson is here in Edinburgh, Scotland, where he's just opened his group's first international exhibition, The Legacy of Slavery. We'll also talk about why he calls the death penalty lynching's stepchild. All that and more coming up.

0: Welcome to Democracy Now!, democracynow.org, The War and Peace Report. I'm Amy Goodman. In Colombia, Reuters reports more than 160 people are dead after a 7.4 magnitude earthquake struck the northwestern Chocó and other regions Monday, damaging and collapsing hundreds of buildings. The death toll is expected to rise as search and rescue efforts continue. Colombia's president, Abelardo de la Espriella, was sworn in just 3 days before the earthquake. He's declared a state of emergency. The U.S. Geological Survey determined the epicenter of the quake to be about 3 miles from the small town of San José del Palmar, home to about only 5,000 people. The Chocó region is one of the poorest and most neglected in Colombia. The city of Pereira and the neighboring state of Risaralda is among the hardest hit, as well as Cali, where several top floors of the city's main hospital collapsed, trapping patients. This is a local resident.
1: Fortunately, as the neighbor just said, there was a Google alert and we were able to get out. But many people didn't manage to do so. Unfortunately, there were impacts, like here at La Luna Bridge. And despite everything, people are still moving through there. Also here in the strips, we see that the building suffered damage. I think they're going to have to demolish it. Really, this is a call for us as a community to come together and solve these types of situations that can happen at any moment.
0: New data reveals July was the hottest month ever documented in the United States since records began in 1895. That's according to the National Oceanic and Atmospheric Administration, NOAA. So far this summer, intense heat domes swept across the East Coast, the Plains, and the Southwest, triggering massive wildfires in the Pacific Northwest and Canada. Lake Mead's plummeted to historic low water levels as the Colorado River struggles to sustain the West, while in Puerto Rico, hundreds of thousands of people are going without running water for 48 hours at a time as authorities impose rotating water shutoffs to combat severe drought. In France, nearly 70% of the country is under water use restrictions as successive heat waves intensify the crisis, with two-thirds of groundwater reserves falling below normal levels. Another heat wave is expected this week. Meanwhile, in England, three-quarters of the nation has entered drought status, placing 27 million people under water use restrictions as a fifth heat wave looms. In China, more than a million people were evacuated from their homes as Typhoon Dolphin made landfall. The typhoon unleashed torrential rains that paralyzed transportation systems. On Monday alone, Shanghai's airports canceled approximately 1,000 flights. President Donald Trump issued an executive order Monday reducing the number of childhood vaccinations from 18 to just 11. The directive also proposes separating the combined measles, mumps, and rubella vaccine into three individual shots administered at different times. Back in January, Health and Human Services Secretary Robert F. Kennedy Jr. reduced the U.S. immunization schedule by eliminating vaccines for six of the 17 covered diseases, but a federal court blocked the change. The new executive order reinstates Kennedy's overhaul, despite the legal case still pending. Republican Senator Dr. Bill Cassidy of Louisiana criticized the order, saying, quote, "I'm a doctor. This executive order is wrong. The president does not have the expertise to make these changes," unquote. The American Academy of Pediatrics said, quote, "There is no new evidence to justify significant changes to childhood immunization guidance. Dozens of studies involving millions of people show there is no link between vaccines and autism, and yet federal leaders continue to promote this outdated, disproven idea to scare families," unquote. This is President Trump Monday.
2: Where they have a vaccination that looks like the size of a bottle of soda poured into a little child's body. And bad things happen in many cases, in too many cases, because this is an explosion. This is an epidemic.
0: President Trump Monday claimed Iran has killed thousands of people through its wars in the region and during protests inside Iran and demanded compensation. Trump's new proposal countered Tehran's existing demands for reparations and the removal of sanctions, which largely matched a preliminary peace agreement signed in June but has since collapsed. This is President Trump.
2: Well, we're going to ask for money for the damage they've done over a 50-year period. Whether you go SS Cole or whether you go all of the people that were so badly hurt, so badly wounded or killed, many thousands of people, and maybe damages for the 52,000 protesters over the last 4 months that were killed in Iran.
0: Meanwhile, Iranian President Masoud Pezeshkian reported he spent 7 to 8 hours with Supreme Leader Mojtaba Khamenei and confirmed Khamenei is in good health. The two men met in late July around the start of Pezeshkian's third year as president, according to state media.
3: It was good meeting with Iran's Supreme Leader Mojtaba Khamenei. We talked about all sorts of issues. We raised all the problems and set out our concerns. In terms of his health, he was completely well, because someone who can sit there and hold discussions with us for 7 or 8 hours cannot be in poor health.
0: This comes amidst new reports President Trump secretly left the presidential jet before Air Force One took off from Turkey at the end of last month's NATO summit because of a credible threat, an Iranian threat, to fire a missile at his aircraft. In Syria, a court sentenced ousted leader Bashar al-Assad to death Tuesday after a trial in absentia. He was convicted of killings, torture, and arbitrary arrest during Syria's nearly 14-year war. It was the first Syrian conviction against Assad, who fell in a rebel offensive in December 2024 that ended his family's decades of rule in a war that killed hundreds of thousands of people. A U.S. oil company linked to President Trump called Greenland Energy is preparing to drill in Greenland without local approval. The firm recently landed drilling equipment on Greenland's eastern coast as President Trump renews threats to seize the Arctic territory. Greenland's government issued a strong warning that no permission was granted. The island's Mineral Resources Authority must approve all future logistical operations before they proceed, officials said. Under Colombia's new right-wing Trump-supported president, Abelardo de la Espriella, Colombia has recognized Morocco's sovereignty over occupied Western Sahara. Colombia has frozen diplomatic relations with the Sahrawi Arab Democratic Republic and ended prior support for the independence group, the Polisario Front. Morocco's brutally occupied Western Sahara and its indigenous people, the Sahrawi, since 1975, in defiance of the United Nations and the international community. The first Trump administration recognized Moroccan sovereignty over Western Sahara in 2020 as part of a larger effort to normalize relations between Israel and its Arab neighbors. Trump's State Department's revoked more than 175,000 visas from foreign nationals as part of its sweeping immigration crackdown. This comes as congressional Democrats say they plan to investigate the Trump administration's efforts to deport U.S. military service members and their families. The probe was announced in response to an Associated Press investigation that found the Trump administration's detained more than 50 parents and spouses of active duty U.S. military personnel. The investigation by U.S. lawmakers led by Senator Elizabeth Warren also found ICE has attempted to deport 282 veterans and their immediate family members. In April 2025, ICE rescinded its longstanding policy that protected immigrant veterans and replaced it with a new measure that allows for the detention and deportation of non-citizen U.S. service members. In more related news, attorneys and local advocates are reporting Haitian immigrants in Ohio are being forced to report to ICE appointments and wear ankle monitors after the Trump administration officially ended TPS, that's temporary protected status, stripping deportation relief from hundreds of thousands of Haitians. videos circulating on social media and news outlets shows a Haitian man in Blue Ash, Ohio, collapsing to the ground in tears after leaving an ICE check-in and receiving an ankle monitor. He's been identified by CNN as Monsanto Mahler. He said he's lived in the U.S. since 2023 and that he fled Haiti fearing for his life. A U.S. appeals court in San Francisco allowed thousands of lawsuits to proceed Monday against Meta, Google, TikTok, and Snapchat for designing products that are addictive to young users. Attorneys representing thousands of school districts and individuals suing Meta and other companies said in a statement, quote, "A trial is how the public finds out what Meta knew about its products' impact on children, when it knew it, and what it chose to do with that knowledge. Meta has fought to keep that evidence from the public," unquote. And in New York, a Staten Island judge ordered an emergency pause on New York City Mayor Zoran Mamdani's new pied-à-terre tax. The court ruled on Friday in a lawsuit filed by three homeowners seeking to delay the rollout of the tax. The pied-à-terre tax targets homes valued at $5 million or higher and co-ops and condos worth $1 million or more when the owner does not live there as their primary residence. A spokesperson for Mayor Mamdani said, quote, "We disagree with today's ruling, but we're confident in both the pied-à-terre surcharge and the city's ability to implement it fairly and effectively. This surcharge asks those who own second homes valued at $5 million or more to contribute their fair share to the city they benefit from," the spokesperson said. In India, tens of thousands of student and youth protesters marched on the legislature in Jharkhand Monday as riot police deployed tear gas, water cannons, and beat demonstrators with batons. This comes amidst weeks of street anti-government protests against the ruling BJP party over the leak of national exam questions, which forced millions of students to retake the exam. Some students ended up dying by suicide after studying for the exam for years. The protests forced the resignation of India's education minister last month. This is a student leader.
4: "I would like to humbly appeal to the state government through your platform that this protest today be a historic one. By evening, the crowd here will increase gradually. I appeal to the state government that you will have to seriously come up with a decision today itself on the student-related issues."
0: And Massachusetts has expanded late-term abortion access, loosening restrictions in cases of severe or lethal fetal abnormalities or if the pregnant person's life is at risk. The law will allow providers to perform abortions after the previous cutoff of 24 weeks when it's necessary to save the pregnant person's life. Most abortions still happen within the first trimester. During Monday's bill signing, Massachusetts Governor Maura Healey, a Democrat, said, quote, "We believe healthcare decisions should be made between women and families and their doctors, not politicians. Mothers and fathers and families who experience these devastating diagnoses, and they are devastating, heartbreaking, now they'll be able to make their own choices," the governor said. Massachusetts becomes the 10th state, along with Washington, D.C., to allow an abortion at any point in pregnancy. And those are some of the headlines. This is Democracy Now!, democracynow.org, The War and Peace Report. Coming up, Brian Stevenson, founder and executive director of the Equal Justice Initiative, which just opened its first international exhibition, The Legacy of Slavery, here at the Edinburgh International Festival in Scotland. Stay with us.

0: Nobody knows the trouble I've seen. The Jason Max Ferdinand Singers performing in the Reflection Room at the Legacy Museum in Montgomery, Alabama. This is Democracy Now!, democracynow.org, The War and Peace Report. I'm Amy Goodman in Edinburgh, Scotland. The U.S. celebrated 250 years since its founding in July, giving the country an opportunity to reflect on U.S. history and also how that history is remembered and taught. President Trump has brought new attention to these questions through his repeated attacks on exhibits at national monuments and national parks, the Smithsonian museums, and in school curricula. This is President Trump speaking last year.
1: We want the museums to talk about the history of our country in a fair manner, not in a woke manner or in a racist manner, which is what many of them, not all of them, but many of them are doing. Our museums have an obligation to represent what happened in our country over the years, good and bad, but what happened over the years in an accurate way.
0: Last year, President Trump wrote online, quote, "The Smithsonian is out of control, where everything discussed is how horrible our country is, how bad slavery was, and how unaccomplished the downtrodden have been. Nothing about success, nothing about brightness, nothing about the future," Trump said. Well, today we spend the rest of the hour with a man who's dedicated his life to confronting the legacy of slavery. We're joined by Brian Stevenson, founder and executive director of the Equal Justice Initiative. Based in Montgomery, Alabama, the Equal Justice Initiative has now opened 4 legacy sites to document the country's history of racial injustice. There's a Legacy Museum, the National Memorial for Peace and Justice, the Freedom Monument Sculpture Park, and now Montgomery Square, which shows the resistance. The Legacy Museum tracks the history of millions of enslaved Africans who were abducted and trafficked across the Atlantic to the Americas. The Legacy Museum has just opened its first international exhibition, The Legacy of Slavery, here at the Edinburgh International Festival in Scotland. It marks the museum's first major exhibition outside the United States exploring transatlantic slavery and modern racial injustice. In a moment, Brian Stevenson joins us here in Edinburgh. But first, I want to turn to a video narrated by Brian Stevenson about the Legacy Museum in Montgomery.
2: It's important that we begin to commit to an era of truth and justice, that we tell the truth about our history, that we find the words necessary to understand all of the pain, all of the suffering that was created by 400 years of enslavement, lynching, segregation, and injustice. It begins in Africa, where millions of people were kidnapped, abducted, taken from their homes, taken from their families, chained, forced onto ships where they were displaced forever. Without understanding that legacy, we don't appreciate the harm, the damage, the tragedy that surrounded the founding of this country. We still live in a country where there is this problem of racial inequality, racial injustice, and the narrative that created that problem of racial difference continues to haunt us today. And so this museum is dedicated to helping people understand the journey. We want people to understand the suffering that slavery created.
0: That's Brian Stevenson introducing the Legacy Museum in the cradle of the Confederacy in Montgomery, Alabama. Well, Brian Stevenson has crossed the pond and now is joining us here in Edinburgh, Scotland. He's the founder and executive director of the Equal Justice Initiative, also the author of the best-selling book, Just Mercy, a story of justice and redemption. The book chronicles his years as an attorney representing prisoners on death row and was turned into a movie, Just Mercy, starring Michael B. Jordan as Brian Stevenson. Brian Stevenson, it's great to be with you here in Edinburgh, especially just coming from this morning I spent at the Legacy of Slavery Museum that's at the library at the University of Edinburgh. And talk about the significance of going global, at least international, with this museum.
2: Well, thank you, Amy. It's always an honor to be with you. But in putting together the content we have at the Legacy Museum, you begin to appreciate just how global the institution of slavery was. And I don't think there has been the kind of acknowledgement and reckoning in Europe with the role of these European powers that were primarily responsible for trafficking those 13 million Africans across the Atlantic Ocean. What happened during the transatlantic trade was really unprecedented. There's always been slavery in the world, and there have been different moments where people have been enslaved. But to dislocate, to kidnap and abduct 13 million people, take them across a terrifying journey where 2 million died, and then to create this legacy of slavery, which we live with in the United States and across the Americas, is something that I think needs to be more honestly acknowledged. And so we were eager to have an opportunity to present this content on this continent, which, as I said, hasn't done very much to acknowledge this history. So I'm really thrilled that the organizers of the festival invited us to bring a component of our museum here. And I've been really, really excited to see so many people taking it in.
0: Sarah Lewis, who we had on last week, the art historian from Harvard, who's written this incredible book and now has an exhibition opening in Chicago on the life and death of Emmett Till, pointed out that today, August 11th, but in 1841, Frederick Douglass gave his first anti-slavery address in Nantucket. What I was so struck by today at your museum here in Edinburgh was that he came here, too, to address slavery, to address Europe, to talk about and Africa, to talk about how people were enslaved.
2: Yeah, I think that there's a lot of rich history. I mean, many of these countries were in many ways not just complicit during the transatlantic trade, but during America's Civil War. There were people in Scotland supporting the Confederacy. There were people in the United Kingdom that were trying to sustain slavery because of the economic benefits to people in this region. And Douglass understood the importance of challenging that and confronting that. And so he did come to Scotland and not only energized abolitionists here, but he made the very powerful arguments that he was so uniquely gifted to make about why slavery needed to be condemned globally. There could be no place on the planet where we would tolerate the humane treatment that the inhumane treatment that slavery represented. And his legacy in Scotland and across the United Kingdom is again something that I think needs to be acknowledged more clearly.
0: And talk about the Scots who came to the United States, who were involved with the slave trade, a massive number of people who owned, and particular families who owned, 10,000 slaves.
2: When you look at the American South today, you absolutely see the footprint of Scotland and Scottish immigrants who occupied that region and enslaved, as you said, thousands of people and created this institution that was so resistant to emancipation, so resistant to freedom. And what's interesting for me is when I think about Douglass, I also think about my own struggles with my American identity. And this has been something I've been thinking more about in this 250th year. I've often struggled with my American identity because I am not the child of immigrants. My foreparents did not come to this country
3: seeking greater opportunity. They did not come seeking shelter from some distant threat. They came in chains. They were victims of a brutal abduction. They were trafficked across the terrifying ocean where millions died. When they arrived on these shores, they could not pursue an American dream. They were enslaved. And for generations, they were subjected to the brutality and the violence and the bondage that slavery represented. After emancipation, they were betrayed. When our courts prioritized states' rights over constitutional rights, they were subjected to this era of white supremacy and terror violence where thousands were lynched. Millions had to flee lands that they owned. They went to the North and Midwest where they had more security, but still were subjected to bigotry and discrimination. When I was born, I could not attend the public schools in my community because of my race. The public schools weren't open to black children. When lawyers came in and finally opened up those schools so that I could attend school, and I went to high school and college and then law school, I graduated from law school and was still subjected to a presumption of dangerousness and guilt. As a young lawyer in my car on the streets of Atlanta, the police approached me, pulled their weapons, pulled me out of my car and threatened to blow my brains out because they suspected me of doing something criminal in front of my own apartment. And for the last 40 years, I've stood next to poor people, black and brown people, who should be presumed innocent in our court of law, but have in fact been presumed dangerous and guilty. And when you live through that life, it's challenging to kind of think about your American identity. But doing this history work has caused me to reflect differently about it. Because what I realize is that those 4 million people who were emancipated after slavery were extraordinary people. They could have chosen revenge and retribution against the people who enslaved them, but instead they chose America. They chose to commit to this country. They built schools and families and churches, and I think they became great Americans because of the choices that they made. Despite the violence that they faced and the threats that they faced, they continued to work to build a more perfect union. I live in Montgomery, Alabama, and when I think about those extraordinary women in 1955, who risked their lives by saying no to racial segregation on buses, what Claudette Colvin and Susan McDonald and Aurelia Browder and Mary Louise Smith and Rosa Parks were saying when they refused to give up their seats is that they were saying, I intend to be a full American. And I think they became great Americans. And the 50,000 black people who stayed off the buses for 382 days and gave birth to the civil rights movement were great Americans. And this history has shaped my new identity because now I want to be a great American, too. I want to create an America that honestly confronts this history. And it's not greatness based on wealth or power or status. I think greatness has to be based on our commitment to equality, commitment to justice, our commitment to fairness, our commitment to eliminating bigotry and hatred. And that's what this exhibit is about. It's about rooting us with a more complete understanding of who we all are, not just African Americans, but all of us. We are all survivors of these eras of violence and terror. And to reckon with that, we have to appreciate who has been great and who has not been so great. And those who have tried to perpetuate and sustain these institutions, have tried to preserve the legacy of racial hierarchy and white supremacy, who've tried to adopt mindsets that honor that, are people who can't really claim the greatness that I think is key to our future in the United States.
0: Your great-grandfather was a slave? Was enslaved?
3: Yes. My great-grandfather was enslaved in Caroline County, Virginia. And it's so interesting because, you know, growing up in a really poor, racially segregated community, when integration came, a lot of us didn't want to talk about where we were from. We knew we weren't welcomed. And so I didn't talk about the fact that most of the adults in my community didn't have high school degrees because there were literally no high schools for black people in our county when my dad's generation came of age. And I didn't talk about the fact that many people had outhouses and running water. And I went through school kind of holding that truth about my family history. But when I got to Harvard on my first day of law school, the organizer asked all of us students, a group of 12 of us, why are you in law school? And my classmates all started talking about how they were the sons and daughters and nephews and nieces of lawyers. And it made me uncomfortable because I realized I wasn't related to any lawyer. And after the seventh or eighth person made these family connections, I realized something I hadn't even realized until that moment. And what I realized was that not only am I not related to a lawyer, I realized I'd never even met a lawyer. And by the time they got to me, I felt diminished and I didn't want to answer the question honestly. I told a joke and I got out of there. And I called my mom and I said, "Mom, I don't think I belong in this law school." And my mom said, "What are you talking about? You belong wherever you go. Now you go back there and tell those kids why you're really in that law school. Tell them about your great-grandfather." And so I did. I went back and I found some of the students and I told them that my great-grandfather was enslaved in Caroline County, Virginia. And even though it was against the law for enslaved people to learn to read or write, my great-grandfather learned to read while he was enslaved. He could have risked his life, could have lost his life. But after emancipation, my great-grandfather would read the newspaper to formerly enslaved people who didn't know how to read. And my grandmother loved the fact that her father knew how to read. And she told me that when he would start reading, she would wrap her arms around his leg. And I said, "Mama, why'd you do that?" And she said, "Well, I just loved the fact that he knew how to read and I wanted to learn to read." And she said, "I thought you knew you learned how to read by touching somebody while they read." And he figured out, no, that's not how you learn to read, Victoria. And he taught her to be a reader. And my grandmother worked as a domestic her whole life, but she was someone who believed in the power of words and education, information. She would have loved you and what you do. And when I would go visit my grandmother, sometimes she would come out and she would stand on the porch and she'd have a stack of books and she'd make you read something before she would let you into that house. As I said, I grew up in a poor, racially segregated community. I wasn't related to a lawyer, never met a lawyer, but my mom went into debt when I was about 9 or 10 years old, and she bought us the World Book Encyclopedia, and we had those books in our house. And I told my classmates, I said, "I'm not related to a lawyer. I've never even met a lawyer, but I read all about the lawyers." And, you know, when I was a kid, I didn't always appreciate that because Christmas comes along, you're 10 years old, and you go outside, and your friends are like, "Well, I got a basketball, I got a bicycle, I got a baseball." And I'd have to say, "Well, I got volume G of the World Book Encyclopedia." But I think about that now, and I thought about that then. And what I realized when I was a student is that I was not less than any of the other students. I wasn't diminished by my not having relations that were lawyers. I, in fact, began to feel lifted up by that. And that's the power of this history. I talk about my great-grandfather all the time now. I talk about my grandparents all the time because I know that I'm being lifted up by millions of people who had dreams of freedom, who had aspirations for something better. And I feel that. I do. I feel that in my work. When we put together our exhibit, when we put together this content, I constantly feel like we are being witnessed, watched by all of those who were subjected to the immense suffering and constant sorrow of enslavement. When we built our national memorial, I felt like we were being observed by the souls and spirits of all of those people who lost their lives in such darkness and such anonymity. And that's the way I feel today. I feel like I want to represent the 10 million black people who were enslaved for 246 years when our government begins to try to eliminate their history, their stories from our cultural museums. I want to advocate for those who were terrorized by terror violence. I want to represent the millions who had to deal with the humiliation of segregation and racial humiliation that was so much a part of our history in the United States when people try to tell us that's not the important stuff, that's not the stuff you should be reading.
0: So talk about these four sites that you have and talk about the significance of it being in Montgomery, why you chose to settle there, the cradle of the Confederacy, yeah. The names of the schools.
3: Mm. No, you're absolutely right. Montgomery has prided itself on being the heart of Dixie, the cradle of the Confederacy. When I moved there in the 80s, 59 monuments and memorials to the Confederacy spread around the city. Those still exist. Our three largest high schools until very recently were named Jefferson Davis High, Robert E. Lee High, and Sidney Lanier High, Confederate general. Those schools are 97-98% black because they're public schools. And when I moved there, you couldn't find the word slave, slavery, or enslavement anywhere in the public landscape. And this is a majority black city. So for me, it has been really important to create this new era of truth and justice, truth and reconciliation, truth and repair, truth and restoration in a place that has historically been unwilling to be honest about this history. And we opened the Legacy Museum from Enslavement to Mass Incarceration, which just makes a presentation about not just the horrors of slavery, but the way it evolved. And I continue to believe that the great evil of slavery in the United States wasn't the brutality and the violence. That was horrific. But it was the narrative we created to justify enslavement. The enduring evil of slavery was the narrative, because people who enslaved other people didn't think of themselves as immoral or indecent or unchristian. And how do you think of yourself as decent when you are pulling away a mother from her screaming children, knowing that mother will never see those children again? Well, you need a narrative. And so we created a false narrative in America where we said that black people are not as good as white people. Black people are less capable, less evolved, less human. And that narrative survived the Civil War. In fact, I often argue that the North won the Civil War, but the South won the narrative war. And even many abolitionists in the United States, they didn't believe in slavery, but they also did not believe in racial equality. And so Reconstruction collapses. Our court prioritizes the interest of these former enslavers over the emancipated, formerly enslaved. And we tolerated decades of mob violence, mobs going to jails, pulling people out of jails and torturing them, sometimes on the courthouse lawn. We tolerated that. Congress did not respond. And then we codified racial segregation, this racial order, in the law until my lifetime, many of our lifetimes. And so you can't understand that without understanding this enduring narrative. And we continue to face racial bias because that presumption of dangerousness and guilt is still with us. That's why I was pulled out of my car in Atlanta. That's why I still have to confront these things. And so we're trying with our sites to engage people. So the Legacy Museum presents that content. The National Memorial for Peace and Justice documents all of the terror violence, all of the thousands of lynchings that we've been able to identify across this country. And we have monuments for every county. And we name the people, many of whom have never been named before. Most Americans can't name a single black person who was lynched between 1877 and 1950.
0: You've named over 100,000?
3: Yes, yes. Thousands of people whose names are in the memorial. And we now have a project where we're inviting communities to put up markers that allow local members of a community to reckon with these histories.
0: And you have these bottles of dirt?
3: Yes.
0: And I saw a replica here.
3: Yes, yes. We ask community groups that are often multiracial, multigenerational, to dig soil at the spot of the lynching. We put them in the jars that have the names and the victims. And you can see those jars in our museum in Montgomery and on display here in Edinburgh. And the National Memorial represents this ongoing effort to create a great awareness about lynching. We want to put up a marker at every lynching site in the United States so that we don't forget, that we make that commitment of never again in the context of our own struggle. Freedom Monument Sculpture Park is a 17-acre space that we've built to dig deeply into the horrors of slavery, but also into the bigger meaning of what it took to survive, to endure. We have a boat that will take you there across the Alabama River, a place, a river that trafficked thousands of people. And you'll see holding pens,

0: were separated from their children and their siblings and their parents. And it would be very tempting to say, I can't give my heart to this child because I know that child's going to be taken away from me. But most enslaved women did the opposite. They loved even harder because they didn't know. And the ability of enslaved people to love in the midst of agony is part of the legacy that I have inherited, that those are who are descendants of enslaved people. And I want us to appreciate their strength, their resilience, their character, their resolve. One of the exhibits we have in the museum and at the sculpture park are the ads that formerly enslaved people took out as soon as they were emancipated. Many people spent their last nickels and dimes placing ads in newspapers, looking for their children, looking for their siblings, looking for their parents. And it speaks to their love of one another. And that is also part of it. And so we end the Freedom Monument Sculpture Park experience with the National Monument to Freedom. It's this 43-foot tall, 150-foot wide, massive monument where we've taken the names of all 4 million emancipated black people listed in the 1870 census, which was the first time black people in this country could claim a surname that would be recognized by the government. And we have all of those names on the monument, and I see families come and people come and they find their family name and they put flowers in a little water, and it's emotional and it's intense, but it's joyous to connect with that legacy. And even though I was working on it for months and knew everything that we were doing, when they put up the panel that had my family name, I couldn't help but also shed a few tears because it made me appreciate the struggle, the sacrifice, the work that others have done before me to create the moment that I'm in.
1: We're talking to Brian Stevenson, founder and executive director of the Equal Justice Initiative. We'll be back with him in a minute. Here in Edinburgh, Scotland, we'll both be speaking today the first ever, I think it's called a Global Ideas Forum, talking about 250 years, the history of the United States. Stay with us.

0: Nobody knows the trouble I've seen performed by the Jason Max Ferdinand singers in the Reflection Room at the Legacy Museum in Montgomery, Alabama. I just met Jason here. His singers are performing throughout the Edinburgh International Festival. He's now at University of Maryland, but in fact, Alabama was where he...
1: A good part of his career at Oakwood University, which is in northern Alabama. It's an historically black college, and he developed a group there called the Aeolians, who became just world famous because of their skill in choral singing. He's an incredible musician and choral leader, and I'm thrilled that we've been able to work together with him and many other artists in our sights.
0: And his chorus sang together with the Royal Scottish Symphony and Chorus and the Lincoln Center, Jazz at Lincoln Center Theater, as they all performed Who Will Rise, Wynton Marsalis's remarkable symphony Saturday night.
1: When we dedicated that national monument I was talking about, both Wynton and Jason Max Ferdinand singers were

0: there together. And it was just an extraordinary moment. Those are both artists that appreciate the power of this history and how it can be elevated when we understand the music, the soundtrack that has made that struggle possible.
1: Well, this is Democracy Now!, democracynow.org. I'm Amy Goodman in Edinburgh, Scotland, here with Brian Stevenson, founder and executive director of the Equal Justice Initiative, which runs the Legacy Museum in Montgomery, Alabama, also the monument to those who have been lynched. Just to correct what I said earlier, thousands of people were lynched, but you've documented over 100,000 people talking about linking their names to those who were enslaved.
0: That's right. The 1870 census identifies 120,000 unique names that the 4 million formerly enslaved people adopted. And many of us still carry those names. And so those are the names you can find at the National Monument, at our Freedom Monument Sculpture Park. And the fourth site that we just opened is Montgomery Square, which takes this deep dive into the history of the Montgomery bus boycott and that 10-year period between 1955 and 1965, when Montgomery really gave birth to the civil rights movement and changed the world with the introduction of so many extraordinary people and the deconstruction of Jim Crow laws and racial apartheid and the passage of the Voting Rights Act. We think Montgomery plays a really important role in world history.
1: In the museum here and Montgomery as well, you talk about people being grandfathered in, that term, the grandfather clause, was literal because blacks couldn't vote. Whites would not have been able to vote if they had to be able to read, for example.
0: That's right.
1: And so they were told, if your grandfather could vote, you can vote.
0: That's
1: and, of
0: right.
1: course, that wasn't the case for black people.
0: That's right. And that was the pretense to suggest that these literacy tests, these poll tests, were race neutral. Oh, no, it's not race neutral. You just have to be the grandchild of someone who could vote, which, of course, no formerly enslaved person would be. And we want people to understand just the intentionality behind disenfranchising black people. So when you come to our museum, we have actual questions that were from the poll tests that black people had to take. And there were questions like, how many jelly beans in this jar in front of you? And we have models of the jars at the museum. They'd ask things like, how many bubbles in a bar of soap? How many windows at the White House? These absurd questions. And when people take them, they realize just how cruel it is to kind of suggest, well, you can register to vote, but you have to pass this test.
1: Well, let's take this forward. We only have like 8 minutes left in this broadcast. There's so much to discuss. you talk about in slavery to lynching to the death penalty to mass incarceration. You say lynching is the stepchild of lynching. Death penalty is the stepchild of lynching. Explain. I mean, right through to you just arguing before the Wisconsin Supreme Court last week about why a 10-year-old should not be sentenced to life without parole. A 10-year-old.
0: That's right. And that's going to argument will be in September. But yes, that is still the work that I do. And I say that there is this connection because violence was the way in which we tried to maintain this racial order, this caste system. Black people weren't willingly going to drink out of inferior fountains or inferior bathrooms. They needed the people with power had to use violence and threat. And so lynching became a mechanism for that. And people got so used to seeing violence in response to any kind of act of black independence or whatever, that when it became no longer possible, that's when you begin to see an increase in the use of the death penalty. And of course, we know that throughout most of the 20th century, the death penalty was disproportionately used against black people whose victims were white. When you look at the crime of rape, 87% of the people executed for the crime of rape in the United States were black men convicted of raping white women. And there's always unreliability. And so, yes, I don't think you can disconnect that history of lethal violence from the modern death penalty. And I've always argued that the death penalty isn't an issue that can be evaluated by asking whether people deserve to die for the crimes they've committed. I think the threshold question is whether we deserve to kill when we have a system that has been so compromised by this history of racial bigotry, when we have a system that makes so many mistakes. For every 8 people we've executed in the United States, we've identified one innocent person on death row who's been exonerated. It's a shocking rate of error that we would never tolerate in health safety or aviation safety. If somebody said, oh, 1 out of 8 apples has a toxin on it, and if you touch that apple, you'll die, we would stop eating apples. We would stop selling apples. And apples have value and virtue in ways that the death penalty doesn't. And our indifference to these problems, I think, is like the indifference that was exhibited during those decades of terror, violence, and lynching that we saw throughout this country. So I do think that the legacy of slavery can be seen not only in lynching, not only in segregation, but in the way we continue to tolerate bigotry and violence in our current carceral system, police violence, people being presumed dangerous and guilty because of their color. You can't disconnect these acts, these contemporary acts, from this larger history.
1: We spoke to Keith Lamar on Monday, live from Ohio's death row. The Ohio governor, Mike DeWine, the Republican governor, just granted him a 3-year reprieve from execution. He's now set to die January 2030, along with a few other men. Can you talk about what this means when this governor himself has come to be against the death penalty?
0: Yeah, I don't think there's any doubt that one day there will not be a death penalty in this country. I just think that the force of human progress, if we continue to struggle, will not tolerate.
1: How many states don't have the death penalty?
0: Right now, there are 27 states that still have a death penalty, but that represents a tremendous decline over the last 12 years. Over a dozen states have abolished the death penalty. The execution rates are at their lowest level in 30, 40 years. There are fewer and fewer people being sentenced to death. We don't have to kill people to show that killing is wrong. And in fact, I think sometimes when governments say we're going to kill you if we really have a problem with you, that actually stimulates the kind of violence that we're trying to prohibit. And so what I think Governor DeWine has recognized is what many of us recognize, which is that each of us is more than the worst thing we've ever done. I don't think anyone should be reduced to their worst act. None of us want to be judged that way. Someone who tells a lie doesn't want to just be a liar. Someone who takes something doesn't just want to be a thief for the rest of their life. And even if you kill someone, you aren't just a killer. And that's what the death penalty doesn't permit, is for you to be anything other than this crime. And so I think we've seen that act of mercy short term in Ohio, but we're going to see this in other states as well. I'm very hopeful that we'll see more commutations by executives. Places like California, places across this country, North Carolina and other places. And I hope that we will push this forward.
1: President Trump's attack on history, you know, the tearing down the federal exhibit and Philadelphia's mall of George Washington owning slaves, for example, calling it racist to talk about this history. What is your response to erasing history?
0: Well, I think it's not only dishonest, I think it's unhealthy. You know, it's like saying to doctors, you're not allowed to tell people if they have high blood pressure or diabetes. We're going to ban you from doing that because we don't like to hear that. We don't want people to be worried about that. The truth is that if we're not honest about the conditions that undermine our health, if we don't have the ability to say, oh, no, you have this disease, then we can't get to treatment. We can't get to recovery. We can't get to healing. The same is true for a nation and its history. If we can't talk about segregation, if we can't talk about slavery, if we can't talk about lynching, we're not going to make the progress we need to make sure those things never happen again. I think a lot of what the president is saying and doing, despite his power, is desperate because we are pushing forward in a narrative struggle. And we have lifted up these voices. People have said, no, we're not going to tolerate bigotry any longer. And I think that threat of eliminating bigotry has pushed some people to act desperately. And that's what I see these orders and these kind of efforts at trying to sanitize a cultural institution from talking honestly about these histories. One thing I've learned through my work is that truth, crushed to earth, finds a way to rise again. There will not be a way possible in America to keep those of us who are insisting on being honest about history to be silent about this history.
1: You have Montgomery Square because you're celebrating the resistance, the best and worst of Alabama, from Rosa Parks and others sitting down on the bus to the march from Selma to Montgomery. Where is your hope nationally and globally?
0: Well, I do think we need to see more of a commitment to truth telling. People often ask me, well, what can I do? I think learning is an action item. I think when we inform ourselves, we make ourselves capable of being fluent and responsive in a complex world, in a multiracial democracy. Too few know too little for the moment that we are in. So that's my hope, is that we can create a new landscape, a new way forward. I think there's something better waiting for us. I really do. I think there's something that feels more like freedom, more like equality, more like justice waiting for us in the United States. But to get there, we're going to have the courage to be honest about the things that hold us back. And this history of bigotry that we haven't confronted holds us back.
1: Well, I want to thank you so much, Brian Stevenson, founder and executive director of the Equal Justice Initiative, author of the best-selling book, Just Mercy, A Story of Justice and Redemption. We've been broadcasting from Edinburgh, Scotland, from Panmure House, a restored 17th century structure that served as the home for the Scottish philosopher Adam Smith. Thanks to Panmure House's director, Professor Adam Dixon, as well as Sarah Chung and Blair Bowers, and to our crew here, Jeff Williams and Pete Bailey and Juliet Dunlap and Colette Kasher. We thank you so much for helping this broadcast be possible, as well as Dennis Moynihan and Hannah Elias, who are with us in Edinburgh, and our whole team in New York. I'll be with Brian Stevenson and Sarah Lewis with the documentarian Ken Burns and the former British Prime Minister Gordon Brown, as well as Wynton Marsalis and others today at 4 o'clock Edinburgh time at the King's Theatre, tomorrow at the Bertha Dock House in London.
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1: What's up, everybody? Welcome to Prismatic Diffusion. My name's Tyson. I'm here with you every Tuesday from 6 to 7, and we're broadcasting on Saturdays from 5 to 6. Hope everybody's enduring these dog days of summer pretty well. I refer to it as the deep winter of summer, these last few weeks of August, of July, and first few weeks of August, where we all start to get a little tired after a busy, busy spring season and early summer season. So hang in there. Got some tunes for you. This is Pink Rhythm with Melodies of Love.

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We're listening to Hugo Marie with Hola Papi. Dream to Science ahead of this with My Love Turns to Liquid. And Pink Rhythm started off the show tonight with Melodies of Love. If you're just joining us, this is Prismatic Diffusion on Brattleboro Community Radio. Sophia Cortesis is coming up next. 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

We just heard from Daft Punk with Pharrell. Lose Yourself to Dance. Fern Kinney was ahead of that with Love Me Tonight. Yasuka Agawa in the set with L.A. Night. And Lonnie Liston Smith started us off with Visions of a New World Phase 2. Prismatic Diffusion here on Brattleboro Community Radio. Got a few more minutes with you. Here is Mowing from Matthew Hebert. I don't want to.

No Shabazz palaces with Shine a Light. A Bayi ahead of that with Deathless. Coming to the close of another episode of Prismatic Diffusion. Hey, if you like what you heard on the show today, head over to wvew.org. Hit that big blue donate button right in the middle of the page. If you'd like to become involved with the radio station in some way, shape, or form, we'd love to hear from you. On that aforementioned webpage, you can reach out to us via the contact link. Love to hear from you if you like to be a DJ on the program, or if you've got an idea for a show. All right, hope to hear from you. This is Rhythm and Sound with Mango Drive taking us out. Thanks for listening. I'll be back next week.

0: 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It's DJ Pockets. 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

0: 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Entering from High Street or Harmony Place, there's Hatch Space for woodworking, First Proof Press for printmaking, the Wheelhouse Clay Center, Vermont Center for Photography, dining at a Vermont table, even pinball at Gravitate Pinball Arcade. 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